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1: He made his Broadway debut in the title role of the 1975 original production of The Wiz. DeShields describes himself as Afro-queer, a longtime HIV survivor, and unreformed hippie who grew up in Baltimore's innermost inner city. He's always gone his own way in how he thinks, speaks, dresses, and moves.
2: I don't rush anywhere. I walk slowly. My reputation is that Andre DeShields doesn't walk, he floats.
1: First News.

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1: 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President Trump continues to raise baseless doubts about American elections.
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1: The head of the world's nuclear watchdog, Rafael Grossi, tells us that he hopes to get inspectors into Iran soon to examine the country's highly enriched uranium. That's the US

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1: 185 points yesterday. The NASDAQ gained 329, or more than 1%. Later today, Tesla and Alphabet report their latest quarterly earnings. I'm Dave Mattingly in Washington.
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1: I'm Sharon Brody. 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We're coming up on 5:30 on the top headlines from NPR. 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

0: I'm Scott Tong. We check in on Cuba, where ongoing fuel shortages from an effective U.S. oil blockade are causing more blackouts. It has led to protests, rare public dissent against Cuba's one-party state. We'll hear from Havana next time in Here and Now.
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2: Somehow, my old car has become a member of my family. 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
1: President Trump insists Iran is ready to make a deal, but the war continues after nearly 5 months. It's Wednesday, July 22nd. This is WBUR's Morning Edition. Good morning, I'm Sharon Brody. Trump dismissed a reporter's assertion that there are no signs Iran is ready to stop fighting.
2: They want to meet desperately to try and end it because they're getting decimated.
1: Plus, New Jersey's governor says a software glitch added thousands of non-citizens to the state's voter rolls in 2023 and 2024.
3: They were registered as Democrats, Republicans, and the majority unaffiliated, and were scattered across the state.
1: And you'll go behind the scenes at the Boston production of Paranormal Activity as the low-budget horror hit prepares for Broadway.
4: Being true to the franchise whilst also expanding its work on the theatrical stage where the devices of cinema don't necessarily translate so well.
1: It's 6:01.
5: Live from NPR News in Washington, I'm Winsor Johnston. The United States has launched another round of airstrikes on Iran overnight while Tehran hit back against targets in the Gulf and Jordan. NPR's Jana Raff reports the latest attacks come amid renewed efforts to revive a collapsed ceasefire between the two sides.
6: U.S. Central Command said targets overnight included aircraft hangars and drone storage sites. Iranian state media reported explosions in seven Iranian provinces and said U.S. attacks included a strike on an electrical installation close to a nuclear power plant. Iran said it attacked targets in Jordan, Bahrain, and Kuwait, countries with an extensive U.S. military presence. Meanwhile, Yemen's Houthi rebels, backed by Iran, declared that a key Red Sea waterway, Bab al-Mandab, would be off limits to Saudi Arabia. Oil prices rose again Wednesday, partly in response to the news. Jane Araf, NPR News, Amman.
5: The House has advanced a bill that would extend government funding until after the midterm elections, sending the package to the Senate. Six Democrats joined with nearly all Republicans in support of the bill. NPR's Eric McDaniel reports Senate Majority Leader John Thune says the upper chamber will act on the measure before leaving town for the August recess.
7: Republicans want to avoid a third government shutdown, this one coming just ahead of the midterm elections. Democrats have forced two record-breaking shutdowns since President Trump began his second term, the first over federal subsidies for health insurance plans and the second over funding for the president's immigration enforcement agenda after federal personnel killed Americans in Minnesota earlier this year. Leader Thune says he'll work on a different version of the funding extension in order to attract needed support from Senate Democrats. If that doesn't pan out, he has a plan to pass a funding extension on a party line vote, avoiding the chamber's typical 60-vote threshold using a parliamentary quirk known as reconciliation. Eric McDaniel, NPR News, Washington.
5: New York City Mayor Zohran Mamdani is calling on the federal government to enforce an international criminal court arrest warrant for Israeli Prime Minister Benjamin Netanyahu if he visits the city this fall.
8: My administration has reviewed every avenue available under applicable law to determine whether New York City could execute the International Criminal Court's arrest warrant if Benjamin Netanyahu came here. It is clear that we do not have the independent legal authority to enforce this warrant. The federal government, however, does, and I call on them to join the ICC and execute this warrant.
5: The ICC issued the warrant for Netanyahu over alleged war crimes in Gaza. His office has rejected the comments, calling the ICC a kangaroo court with no jurisdiction over Israel or the United States. Netanyahu is expected to visit the United Nations in September. 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
1: From WBUR in Boston, I'm Sharon Brody. On Beacon Hill, the House is set to vote today on legislation to loosen restrictions on later-term abortions. The bill would eliminate criteria that allow abortions after 24 weeks only to preserve the life or health of the patient or, in the case of a grave fetal diagnosis. The measure would instead allow later-term abortions at the discretion of the physician. The Massachusetts House Ways and Means Committee passed the bill yesterday. Massachusetts voters should expect a lengthy ballot at the polls this November. The ballot will have 9 ballot questions in addition to office races. WBUR's John Bender reports the state is out with the official order of the questions.
9: The Secretary of State's office orders the questions in part to make best use of space on each ballot. Still, the large number of questions means some communities will have ballots 2 pages or longer. That's even after the state's highest court blocked 2 other proposals earlier this year. Secretary of State Bill Galvin says the number of questions could also slow things down on Election Day.
10: It's going to be more difficult in the polling places. We're going to have to ask voters

0: your court today for a pretrial hearing. It's 6:06.
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0: The Red Sox winning streak is intact. Last night's game against the Orioles at Fenway Park was rained out. So today is a day-night doubleheader. And that means today at Fenway, the Sox have a chance to both tie and break the franchise record for longest winning streak. The 1946 Sox won 15 games in a row. Tonight at Gillette, the Revs host Toronto. It is 72 degrees in Boston. Showers today, a chance of some thunderstorms, highs in the mid-80s. And then tomorrow, Friday and Saturday, pretty much the same. Sunshine, a high around 80 degrees all 3 days. 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
1: Today's top stories are next on 90.9 WBUR. Then, in about 15 minutes, you'll go behind the scenes as the cult favorite low-budget horror movie Paranormal Activity jumps from the screen to the stage in Boston before it heads to Broadway. It's 6:29.

0: Live from NPR News in Washington, I'm Dave Mattingly. President Trump is threatening to expand the war with Iran and attack an underground site located next to an Iranian nuclear facility. That site is known as Pickaxe Mountain. Speaking to reporters at the White House yesterday, Trump said U.S. forces would be hitting the area, in his words, pretty soon and very heavily. NPR's Kat Lonsdorf says Defense Secretary Pete Hegseth was on Capitol Hill yesterday, asking the Senate Appropriations Committee for tens of billions of dollars more for the war with Iran.
1: Hegseth and the chairman of the Joint Chiefs of Staff, Dan Kane, testified before the Senate Appropriations Committee, defending the administration's request for $87.6 billion in supplemental funding. Much of that money, but not all, is for the war in Iran. It was the first time the Trump administration has faced public questions since the ceasefire collapsed. Senator Patty Murray, a Democrat from Washington State, called the cost of the war astronomical and demanded to know what has actually been achieved.
2: We hear a different rationale for this war every few days.
1: She said the request for funds should come through the annual appropriations process and not as an emergency. Hegseth argued the request was, quote, urgent for the immediate needs of the Pentagon. Kat Lonsdorf, NPR News, Washington.
0: Jordan says it intercepted more Iranian missiles and drones fired at the kingdom today after the U.S. carried out another night of airstrikes against Iran. This is NPR News.
3: From WBUR in Boston, I'm Sharon Brody. City officials say Boston University is agreeing to the largest tax alternative deal in Boston history. BU will increase its annual voluntary payments from around $6 million to more than $8 million through the next 5 years. The payment in lieu of taxes plan, known as a pilot agreement, is meant as a way for tax-exempt nonprofits to support city services they rely on. BU also is committing to contribute annual community benefits worth $66.8 million over the course of the new 5-year pilot agreement. Boston University holds WBUR's broadcast license. Boston City Councilor Henry Santana says he's been hospitalized since last Thursday for what he calls persistent and unresolved health issues. WBUR's Eve Zuckoff reports.
4: The 30-year-old at-large city councilor says he's undergoing testing at the Shapiro Cardiovascular Center at Brigham and Women's Hospital. Santana did not specify what health issues he's suffering from, but describes this as a, quote, difficult and unexpected moment. He's been in office since 2024 and says he's focused on making a complete recovery. 2 weeks ago, City Councilor Julia Mejia collapsed during a city council meeting. She said doctors believed she may have suffered from dehydration and exhaustion. Mejia said she'd be taking it easy for a few weeks as she rests and recovers. For 90.9 WBUR, I'm Eve Zuckoff.
3: Congresswoman Lori Trahan is supporting a pair of bills before Congress aimed at protecting utility customers from price hikes caused by data centers. The Massachusetts Democrat is a member of the House Energy and Commerce Committee. She testified at a committee meeting yesterday in favor of the proposals.
5: Right now, families across our country are afraid to open up their electric bills. The number keeps climbing and their paycheck isn't keeping pace. They're doing the math at the kitchen table, wondering what they might have to cut next just to keep the lights on.
3: The measures would require anyone who builds a data center to pay for all of it, including construction and utility costs. Both bills are eligible for consideration on the House floor, but no date for that has been scheduled. It's 6:33.
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3: The Red Sox game against the Orioles at Fenway Park was rained out last night, so today it's a day-night doubleheader. The Sox have won 14 games in a row. The franchise record winning streak is 15. That means today the Red Sox get the opportunity to both tie and break that consecutive victory record, which was set in 1946. Tonight at Gillette Stadium, the Revs come back from the World Cup break to host Toronto. It is 72 degrees in Boston. Showers today, a chance of thunderstorms. Highs in the mid-80s, a slight chance of some showers early tonight. Overnight lows in the low 60s. Tomorrow, Friday, and Saturday, you can expect sunshine with high temperatures around 80 degrees. 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
8: It's Morning Edition from NPR News. I'm Leila Fadel.
9: And I'm Michelle Martin. Good morning. Arizona Republicans picked staunch allies of President Trump in their primary races on Tuesday.
8: The candidates for governor and secretary of state both denied the 2020 election results.
9: Ben Giles is here to tell us more. He's political editor at member station KJZZ in Phoenix. Good morning, Ben.
10: Good morning.
9: So what do we know so far?
10: Well, so far, we know that far-right candidates are sweeping statewide primaries. For example, Congressman Andy Biggs is now the GOP nominee for governor here, and state lawmaker Alexander Colladan won the GOP race for Secretary of State. They both cruised to victory in the primary, largely thanks to endorsements for Biggs from President Trump and for Colladan with the backing of Turning Point, the political machine founded here in Arizona by the late Charlie Kirk. But the thing is, Trump's endorsement and Turning Point's backing isn't as meaningful in the general election when these MAGA candidates have to appeal to a broader portion of the electorate, particularly Arizona's influential block of independent voters. So this outcome has some Republicans in Arizona worried that Democrats could again win key races in this swing state.
9: Which is interesting, because this is a state that Trump won handily just 2 years ago. So say more about what it is about these GOP candidates that have some Republicans so concerned.
10: I think the key thing is they're not President Trump. What we saw in Arizona, both in 2022, the last midterm, and 2024, is that Trump himself is something of an outlier in Arizona. For example, when Trump won the popular vote for president here 2 years ago, Democrat Ruben Gallego also easily won the U.S. Senate race, outperforming the Republican in that race. And in the last midterm election, Democrats, like our current governor, Katie Hobbs, attacked a slate of Trump-backed candidates as too extreme and too beholden to the president to represent Arizonans. Democrats are going to paint Republicans like Biggs and like Colladan, the GOP nominee for Secretary of State, as so pro-Trump that they won't act in the best interest of Arizona voters, pointing out that, like Trump, both of these candidates are election deniers who've spread unfounded rhetoric about elections in swing states like Arizona.
9: So Republican voters are picking these Trump-backed candidates who could very well lose statewide races in Arizona. It's interesting. Were there no alternatives?
10: There were, in primaries for both the governor's office and secretary of state, there were GOP candidates considered, I don't want to say more moderate, but more traditionally conservative in a state like Arizona. But neither primary was that close. The Associated Press, they called both races about an hour after polls closed when the first batch of results were dropped here on election night. And that's a reflection of the enormous influence, not just of Trump, but of Turning Point, which backed both Biggs and Colladan. That organization now has a lot of influence in Arizona, at least among GOP voters in the primary. Primary voters here seem to be signaling that they prefer these far-right candidates to best represent their interests, despite the fact that those far-right candidates keep losing when Democrats and independents also have a say in November. So this November will be yet another test of not just Trump, but Turning Point's ability to get their preferred candidates across the finish line. And so far, Michelle, that's not something they've been able to accomplish in key statewide races.
9: That's Ben Giles of KJZZ in Phoenix. Ben, thank you.
10: Thank you.
8: Now to New Jersey, where the governor says a software glitch a few years ago added more than 6,000 non-citizens to the voter rolls. 400 of them actually cast votes. Governor Mikey Sherrill says those thousands of people disclosed they were not U.S. citizens when registering for a driver's license or legal ID. But between 2023 and 2024, they were signed up anyway.
11: They were registered as Democrats, Republicans, and the majority unaffiliated, and were scattered across the state. But let me be clear, this entire situation is unacceptable.
8: So let's put this in context here with David Becker. He leads the Center for Election Innovation and Research. That's a nonprofit that works with Republicans and Democrats on building trust in elections. David, good morning.
12: Good morning, Lila.
8: So the New Jersey governor says these non-citizens are being removed from the voter rolls. How significant is it that 400 people cast votes that they shouldn't have.
12: Well, Governor Sherrill's right. This shouldn't have happened. This appears to have been the result of a vendor that worked for the Motor Vehicles Agency in New Jersey having a glitch in their system where, though the individuals all were entirely truthful, the information about their citizenship nevertheless created a workflow in the voter registration system that shouldn't have been there. Mm. That was a technical glitch. But still, 6,600 out of the entire New Jersey population is still only 0.1% of the entire voter registration list. And the 400 individuals who voted was 0.009% of the number of people who voted, for instance, in 2024 in New Jersey. So this isn't affecting elections, but Governor Sherrill is quite right. This shouldn't have happened. And to her credit and to the credit of the state, they discovered this, they were transparent about it, and they were very clear about fixing this immediately.
8: Now, before this happened, we had a Republican strategist on our program this week imply that non-citizens are voting in a rampant fashion across the country. Is that actually true? How frequently are non-citizens voting?
12: Well, we have a really good handle on this, and my nonprofit collects research on this from the states. And what we often see is there are highly politicized statements like that, claiming there are large numbers of non-citizens. We even heard that last week from the president. But there's no documentary or evidence that suggests that's actually true. And when states actually investigate this, what they find is a very small number. It's true that there are some situations where non-citizens get onto the voter list, usually accidentally, almost always accidentally. Because if you're here as a non-citizen, you wouldn't want to paint a bullseye on yourself just for the possibility that you might cast a single ballot in an election. That will get you deported and possibly prosecuted. So this happens extremely rarely. The numbers are very, very small. Even the President's Department of Homeland Security has looked at 68 million records and was able to confirm that 99.96% of all of those records were represented documented citizens that they had in their system. And even the remaining 0.04%, many of those were citizens. It's just that DHS didn't have the documentation within their system to confirm.
8: The White House says these discrepancies underline the need for a bill Trump is pushing to get passed, which would increase the requirements Americans face in order to register and to vote. If that bill were law, would it have prevented these improper votes in New Jersey?
12: So first of all, I don't know that anyone knows what's in that bill right now. The last published version I saw was months ago, mm-hmm. and the versions that are being considered on the Hill haven't been released, and I don't know if the president knows either. But if there were some kind of national requirement to document citizenship before registering, it would still require a system that collected and stored that data in a proper way. So that wouldn't have affected this at all. The system failed here. The technical system, the vendor should have created a better system here, and the states are doing a good job of making sure that their systems work better now. So there's no way that the SAVE Act would have changed this in any way.
8: David Becker is Executive Director of the Center for Election Innovation and Research. Thank you for your time.
12: Thank you, Lou.
8: This is NPR News.
3: 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You'll take a peek behind the scenes. And coming up at the top of the hour, you'll get the story on Defense Secretary Pete Hegseth on Capitol Hill yesterday, facing a barrage of questions and criticisms about the war with Iran. It's 6:43.
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3: In business news, MIT and unionized service workers at the university are due back at the bargaining table this morning, 2 months after talks first started. More than 100 of the workers marched to MIT President Sally Kornbluth's office yesterday afternoon, demanding better pay and more protection for immigrant workers. Andy Carvolo is a longtime lifeguard at MIT and a member of the union's bargaining committee. He says their current pay is not in line with the cost of living.
14: A majority of everyone that works here does not live in Cambridge. They can't afford it. I can't. I tried. It's just not going to happen. Oh, I'm going to be in a little shack.
3: WBUR has reached out to MIT for comment. CVS is now filling prescriptions for your pets. The Rhode Island-based retailer announced yesterday that dog and cat medications will be available at its 9,000 pharmacies nationwide. It says it will fill prescriptions for commonly used medications for things like flea control, heartworm, and pain relief. It's part of the company's push to sell more pet products. 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
7: 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From the estate of Joan B. Kroc, whose bequest serves as an enduring investment in the future of public radio, and seeks to help NPR produce programming that meets the highest standards of public service in journalism and cultural expression. This is NPR.
3: This is 90.9 WBUR. I'm Sharon Brody. The low-budget horror movie Paranormal Activity follows a young couple as they contend with an evil spirit. Now, the cult favorite is jumping from the screen to the stage in Boston before it heads to Broadway. WBUR's Solon Kelleher takes us behind the scenes and the screams.
15: About 30 people and 40 glowing computer monitors fill the otherwise pitch-black Emerson Colonial Theater in Boston. It looks like a NASA control center. The crew is in rehearsal, fine-tuning the light, audio, and effects in this highly technical production. Gareth Fry is the Tony and Olivier Award-winning sound designer who was tapped to create this ominous soundscape.
16: Drones and risers and boomers and downers and sounds like that, that they're not quite music, there's not a recognizable instrument or melody there, but they have an emotional impact on us, the listener.
15: The set is a two-story house that provides a voyeuristic view of the characters as they move from room to room and up and down the stairs. Fry says the sound is a critical part of translating Paranormal Activity's cinematic tension to the stage.
16: Being true to the franchise whilst also expanding it to work on a theatrical stage where the devices of cinema don't necessarily translate so well.
15: The film scared the pants off moviegoers in 2009 with its low-budget thrills and found footage style.
17: High-def camera on. My girlfriend Katie, she thinks there's something in the house, I don't know.
18: You believe me, right?
15: The play might not have close-ups or post-production special effects, but what it does have is suspense. Tony Award-winning illusions designer Chris Fisher often calls it the Jaws effect.
19: And by that, I mean it's often scarier to see the fin coming through the water and hear the music than it is to see the mechanical face of the shark come out of the water. You want the audience to get drawn in.
15: Fisher started performing magic when he was 4 years old. He brought some practical techniques from his favorite magicians of the 19th and early 20th century to this production.
19: I don't use any kind of big, high-powered modern day technology. It's old school magic, which is what I love.
15: Creaking doors, flashing lights, characters in one part of the house, then seconds later appearing across the stage. Playwright Levi Holloway says before the script was even finished, they tested what could be possible.
20: Can you light someone on fire? Can you rip someone across the stage? Can someone walk out one door and then walk in another door?
15: The team spent years perfecting the most effective illusions to serve the story. The play premiered in the UK in 2024 and made stops in Toronto, LA, and Chicago. And audiences have been jumping out of their seats, including here in Boston. Chuck Rogers of Milton loves horror movies, but says horror on stage is new for him.
21: This is some new way to be scared, and I think it works better than many mediums do, which I was not expecting. And so I'm back again to see it 4 days later than I first saw it.
15: Horror is having a big moment in Hollywood. Playwright Holloway has a theory about why people want to feel frightened in a theater with others.
20: We need to be in a state of tension that we can be released from and know you're going to be okay. And it's good to check with your neighbor who maybe you don't know and say, like, did that scare you? It scared me. You know, and that binds you.
15: Holloway says there are many things in the real world that are scary. He hopes Paranormal Activity gives people a chance to let out their screams from the safety of their seats. For 90.9 WBUR, I'm Solon Kelleher.

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1: Defense Secretary Pete Hegseth puts the cost of the Iran war at $37.5 billion so far. He's seeking more money from Congress. It's Wednesday, July 22nd. This is WBUR's Morning Edition. Good morning, I'm Sharon Brody. Appearing on Capitol Hill yesterday, Hegseth faced criticism from Senate Democrats over his handling of the war.
2: You did not fully inform the president that the Strait of Hormuz could be effectively closed and the Iranians could maintain their ability to strike back.
1: Plus, public health officials acknowledge they need to change their messaging if they want people to trust them. The nominee to run the CDC says she will strike a new tone. And a local college student gets her big break as the public address announcer for the inaugural season of Boston Legacy FC.
3: That's a Boston Legacy FC win!
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4: Live from NPR News in Washington, I'm Dave Mattingly. U.S. Central Command says Iranian drone storage sites and aircraft hangars were among the targets hit as American forces attacked Iran for an 11th consecutive night. President Trump will travel to Dover Air Force Base today to attend the dignified transfer of U.S. service members killed by Iranian airstrikes. NPR's Franco Ordonez says the human cost of the war is putting pressure on the White House.
5: Justin Logan directs foreign policy studies at the Cato Institute, and he told me that the challenge of reduced munitions, for example, is kind of this abstract idea to most Americans, but what's not abstract at all is Americans coming back in coffins.
6: The public doesn't like this conflict, but they're not that exercised about it as yet. He knows that the one way to get them exercised about it is to have large amounts of Americans coming home in flag-draped coffins.
5: And he said that more Americans who die, the more questions are going to be asked about what the aims of the war, in fact, are.
4: That's NPR's Franco Ordonez. Candidates endorsed by President Trump are celebrating victories in yesterday's Republican primaries in Arizona. Ben Giles with member station KJZZ has more from Phoenix.
7: Former NFL place kicker Jay Feely won the Republican nomination in Congressional District 1, according to a race call by the Associated Press. The Trump endorsee will face either Amish Shaw or Marlene Galan Woods in November. The Democratic primary has not been called, but Shaw had an early lead. But either opponent will likely prove a challenge to Feely in a North Phoenix suburb considered one of the most competitive races in the country, especially so given it's a race for an open seat. In southern Arizona's District 6, another toss-up race, incumbent Republican Juan Ciscomani will face Democrat and veteran Joanna Mendoza. Both candidates ran unopposed in their respective primaries. For NPR News, I'm Ben Giles in Phoenix.
4: Health officials say the current outbreak of cyclosporiasis in the U.S. has sickened thousands of people, especially in the Midwest. NPR's Yuki Noguchi spoke to an emergency room doctor about what people should know as the virus circulates.
8: It will die when heated to 158 degrees, but, you know, that doesn't help if you're eating fresh produce and
9: right.
8: It can hide in the crevices of there. And think that ER doctor recommends first buying from smaller local farms because this latest case involves a large processor and distributor.
10: I would also tell people to clean and wash them really well. And things like a head of iceberg lettuce, just taking off the top layers can help to reduce that risk of food contamination from the outside, just like you would peel an orange.
4: That's NPR's Yuki Noguchi speaking to NPR's All Things Considered. Wall Street futures are lower this morning following an update for stocks on Wall Street yesterday. This is NPR News from Washington.
1: I'm Sharon Brody. This is WBUR in Boston. Massachusetts voters should anticipate longer than usual lines to vote in person this November. The Secretary of State's office says that's because of a record number of ballot initiatives. The ballot will have 9 questions, and they were assigned numbers yesterday. Secretary of State Bill Galvin says the questions were ordered to make the best use of space on the physical ballot. But Galvin says some communities will have ballots 2 pages or longer, depending on local races and language requirements.
9: The concern is the voter will either have difficulty finding all the questions and candidates in front of them or neglect to vote on them all because they couldn't find them. We don't want that to happen. We want voters to be able to make not just effective choices, but to vote efficiently in a short period of time.
1: The initiatives that have stirred some of the most interest include question 4, to allow Election Day voter registration, and question 8, to prohibit recreational marijuana sales. Money generated from the state's surtax on wealthier households is up more than 13% compared to the last budget year. In all, the Department of Revenue says the plan raised nearly $3.4 billion. Voters passed the Fair Share Amendment in 2022. It places a 4% surtax on annual income above $1.1 million. The Boston Landmarks Orchestra is celebrating 25 years of performing free live music at the Hatch Memorial Shell on the Esplanade. WBUR's Andrea Shea has more on tonight's season kickoff.
11: People pack picnics and set up chairs along the Charles River for the Boston Landmarks Orchestra's family-friendly concerts. Music director Christopher Wilkins is proud of how the nonprofit's professional musicians are still making music accessible to everybody.
12: Who would have thought an orchestra where the business model is to give everything away for free would still be

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1: Today's top stories are next here on 90.9 WBUR. Then coming up in about 15 minutes, you will meet the Massachusetts college student who landed her dream job as the PA announcer for the inaugural season of the Boston Legacy. It's 729.
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0: Live from NPR News in Washington, I'm Dave Mattingly. Jordan says it intercepted more Iranian missiles and drones today, hours after the U.S. military carried out its 11th consecutive night of airstrikes against Iran. U.S. Central Command says the latest strikes by American forces hit a number of Iranian targets, including airport hangars and drone storage sites. Jordan says Iran targeted the port city of Aqaba in its latest attacks. No casualties were reported there. The U.S. Conference of Catholic Bishops is weighing in on recent fatal shootings in Texas and Maine involving federal officers carrying out immigration enforcement efforts during traffic stops. NPR's Jason DeRose has more.
1: U.S. bishops have released a statement saying acts that diminish or disregard the dignity of any person should never be normalized. They go on to say racial profiling in particular violates God-given dignity and inflicts, quote, profound harm on individuals, families, and communities. Last November, Catholic bishops passed a resolution highlighting how disturbed they were to see within their flocks what they called a climate of fear and anxiety. The new bishop's statement also chastises the vilification of law enforcement. The Trump administration says it plans to continue immigration actions involving traffic stops as a tool to enforce immigration laws. Jason DeRose, NPR News.
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2: This is WBUR in Boston. I'm Sharon Brody. House lawmakers are set to vote today on new abortion legislation they say will keep reproductive health decisions between patients and their doctors. WBUR's Gin Dumchus has more.
3: Under the bill expected to pass the House today, physicians would be able to perform abortions based on their professional judgment. Opponents say it removes the state's current 24-week limit on abortion and creates what they call an undefined standard. But House leaders say the bill is the result of conversations with doctors whose patients have left the state for medical care due to current restrictions. They add that existing law doesn't take into account the complexity of reproductive health care decisions. The U.S. Supreme Court in 2022 overturned the constitutional right to an abortion, leaving the matter up to the states. For 90.9 WBUR, I'm Gin Dumchus.
2: The Boston Public Health Commission is warning residents about potentially toxic algae blooms in the Charles River. Officials are urging people to keep themselves and their pets out of the water between Kendrick Street in Needham and Spring Street in West Roxbury, while staff test for dangerous levels of cyanobacteria. The bacteria produces toxins that are harmful and can cause skin, eye, respiratory, and stomach issues. A Springfield native is building the first Western Massachusetts alumni organization for historically black colleges and universities, or HBCUs. Jill Kaufman reports the organization also will serve students just starting school.
4: Alumni from HBCUs like Spelman College, Lincoln, and Hampton University live in the greater Springfield area. Tyra Amira Allen graduated from Howard University 20 years ago. She's creating an organization, she says, to bring these Western Mass alumni together. Otherwise, the closest group is in Boston.
5: HBCUs are a different experience for people of color than going to what we refer to as a predominantly white institution. So for students in Western Massachusetts, those connections can be difficult to find. We're spread across so many communities.
4: The first ever HBCU Western Mass event is Thursday in Springfield. It's an alumni mixer, Allen says, and it's a traditional student send-off. For the New England News Collaborative, I'm Jill Kaufman.
2: It's 7:33.
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2: At Fenway Park today, the Red Sox have a day-night doubleheader against the Orioles after last night's rainout. The Sox have won 14 games in a row. The longest winning streak in franchise history is 15. So today, the Sox have a chance to both tie and break that record set in 1946. Tonight in Foxborough, the Revs host Toronto. It's 72 degrees in Boston. Some showers around mainly this morning. Highs today in the mid-80s. Tomorrow and Friday and Saturday, you can expect sunshine with highs in the low 80s. This is 90.9 WBUR.
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4: It's Morning Edition from NPR News. I'm Leila Fadel.
8: And I'm Michelle Martin. Good morning. President Trump travels to Georgia today. It's a swing state with a key Senate race in the fall. And it's the latest stop in what the White House has promised will be an active campaign year for the president. But as NPR senior political correspondent Tamara Keith reports, that strategy is counterintuitive.
9: When you have a president with a low approval rating going into the midterms, the conventional wisdom is to keep him away from competitive races. Charlie Dent is a former Republican congressman from Pennsylvania, and he says that's exactly what happened in 2006.
10: George Bush understood that he wasn't going to be an asset in my district at that time. He didn't take it personally. I mean, he understood. He wanted me to win.
9: President Trump's approval rating is deeply underwater, even worse than it was in 2018 when Republicans lost control of the House in a blue wave. But Trump isn't following the traditional playbook. Earlier this year, he held a rally in New York with one of the most endangered Republicans in Congress.
11: We're going to work with Mike. Mike Lawler's fantastic. He's fantastic.
9: So far this year, Trump has made more campaign-related trips than he did during the same period in his first term in office. At a rally in Florida in May, Trump gave shout-outs to a senator, a congresswoman, and his endorsed candidate for governor, Congressman Byron Donalds.
11: He's so far ahead in the polls, I don't have to ask him to come up. I would ask him, but when you know, my theory is when you're up by more than 20 points, I don't want to waste the time, okay? Is that all right? He's killing him.
9: At Trump rallies, the president is always the star of the show. In an interview with the pro-Trump podcast, The Mom View, late last year, White House Chief of Staff Susie Wiles said typically in midterms, you localize the election and keep federal officials out of it.
12: We're actually going to turn that on its head.
13: Good.
12: And put him on the ballot because so many of those low propensity voters are Trump voters.
13: Yes, they are.
9: To translate, President Trump won by turning out people who were disengaged from politics, but who got excited about him. Those voters might stay home without Trump on the ballot. A Republican official who spoke on Background to describe party strategy told me the goal is to activate Trump's 2024 coalition in 2026. And part of that is just reminding these voters that there is an election happening. To that end, President Trump recently announced there will be a midterm convention in Dallas in September. RNC Chairman Joe Gruters hyped it up in an interview with CBS Texas.
14: This president's the best showman that's ever existed, and why not highlight him, put him front and center, and do the Trumpapalooza?
9: Trumpapalooza doesn't leave much doubt that the president will be the central figure in this year's midterms. Though that was probably inevitable, whether it was the Republican strategy or not. Congresswoman Susan DelBene leads the campaign committee working to help Democrats win control of the House.
15: People are tired of what they've seen from this administration. Their life has gotten harder. Republicans can't run away from that.
9: So former Congressman Charlie Dent offers this advice to swing district Republicans.
10: I would tell them to keep the president out of their districts as far away as possible.
9: But it's not clear anyone is taking that advice. Trump has already campaigned with a dozen candidates in toss-up races this year. Tamara Keith, NPR News.
4: Ukraine's President Volodymyr Zelensky has now fired the country's top military commander. Just a few days ago, Zelensky fired the country's defense minister. Together, it's one of the most significant military shakeups in the past 4 years of Ukraine's war with Russia. To break down what this all means, we're joined by NPR's Greg Myrie in Kyiv. Hey, Greg.
16: Hi, Leila.
4: So, in less than a week, President Zelensky fired the two top figures leading Ukraine's war against Russia. Why now?
16: Yeah, relations between these two men, the young, popular civilian defense minister and the hard-nosed, old-school head of the army, became so strained they apparently stopped speaking to one another. They represent different generations and very different ideas on how to wage war. The general favored traditional combat operations with an emphasis on ground troops, while the defense minister pushed cutting-edge drone warfare. Zelensky clearly felt he couldn't let this go on, so now he's fired both of them in a very messy public dispute, and it's still not clear how this will all play out.
4: Okay, you described two very different types of leaders. Tell us more about each one specifically. Let's start with the Army chief.
16: Yeah, Zelensky put out a late-night video Tuesday announcing the ouster of the Army chief, General Oleksandr Syrsky. Now, he's credited with some very important battlefield victories. The most significant was when Russia tried to storm the capital Kyiv at the very beginning of the full-scale invasion in 2022. The Russians made it to within 10 miles or so of the city, and Syrsky commanded the troops that halted this advance and forced the Russians to retreat. But Syrsky's critics here came to call him the butcher, saying he sacrificed too many troops in order to hold vulnerable positions where Ukraine was heavily outmanned and outgunned. And Syrsky is 60 years old. He started his military career four decades ago in the former Soviet Union, and that training appeared to shape his views as a commander.
4: Okay, and what about his rival, the defense minister?
16: Yeah, he really couldn't be more different. He's Mikhailo Fedorov. He's 35 and looks even younger. And more than any other person, he represents Ukraine's revolution in the use of drones. You know, no military has ever used drones to the extent Ukraine has. It uses them to defend frontline areas, to strike deep inside Russia. It's using them quite extensively as ground robots and has naval drones to carry out attacks at sea. And Fedorov has a tech background, not a military one. When Russia surged into Ukraine 4 years ago, he was the Minister of Digital Technology. He took to Twitter and called on Elon Musk to give Ukraine access to Starlink. And Musk did so, and that's been hugely valuable with Ukraine's military communications. Mm. And when Fedorov became defense minister 6 months ago, he went back to Musk and asked him to cut off the Russian military's access to Starlink. And this arrangement ended and it has hampered the Russians. All of this has made Fedorov hugely popular in Ukraine. When Zelensky fired him last week, this ignited public protest in support of Fedorov and against General Syrsky.
4: I mean, this is all happening during a full-scale war. Is this military shakeup over now, and could it disrupt Ukraine's war effort?
16: Yeah, quite possibly. It's too early to tell. Zelensky last night named a new general to lead the army. He's a young guy, just 43, and a strong ally of Fedorov. And Ukraine has the battlefield momentum right now, but we'll have to see if Ukraine can keep the initiative with new faces leading the war.
4: That's NPR's Greg Myrie in Kyiv. Thank you, Greg.
16: Sure thing, Layla.
4: This is NPR News.
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2: In business news, a Worcester-based behavioral health provider plans to lay off a lot more people than it had previously said. Community Health Link told state regulators last week that it will cut 231 jobs because of financial pressures. That's over 100 more layoffs than it had mentioned in April. The layoffs will start in September and include staff in Leominster, Fitchburg, and Worcester. The city of Cambridge is doling out up to $1 million to nonprofits this fall for its annual grant program. Groups can apply for the grants that range between $10,000 and $25,000 apiece. An analysis by city officials finds that the areas of greatest need are affordable housing, financial stability, and mental health. But Sandra Clark with the city's community development department says food insecurity is a growing concern.
13: The health of our nonprofit organizations will also be reflected in the health of the Cambridge community and Cambridge residents because they serve on the ground. They serve directly one-on-one with residents.
2: Applications are due 1 month from now. 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
17: Fans, that's a Boston Legacy FC win!
2: You are listening to Ava Membreno call Boston Legacy FC's win over the Chicago Stars earlier this month. Membreno is the new public address announcer for Boston's pro women's soccer team. And that's a big deal. Membreno is also a 19-year-old Dean College student in Franklin, much younger than your typical pro sports announcer. Membreno is in the studio with me to talk about what it's been like to have this significant of a role at such a young age. Hi, Ava.
18: Hi, thank you for having me.
2: You grew up around sports, around Foxborough. How did your love for sports begin and grow?
18: So I grew up going to New England Revolution games, going to Providence Bruins games. And I think, you know, the more and more I was at Gillette Stadium, the more and more my love specifically for soccer continued to grow.
2: I know that I always appreciate the work of public address announcers when I go to games, any games. But it occurs to me, I don't really know what the work involves. So as the legacy PA announcer, what are you doing during home games?
18: Yeah, so I think my job is to inform the crowd. Here is a yellow card. Here is a goal. Here's who scored it. Here's who got it. But there's a lot of prep work that goes into it, too. And that's something I don't take lightly. And I think I like to do very extensively. So a lot of my time prepping is spent looking up every single player, you know, and how do the announcers say their name? How do they say their name? How does their club say their name? And I put so much time into that. I don't care if your roster has 50 people. I'll watch a clip from all 50 of them. And we do a lot of themed nights as well. And I like to really tap into that. I'm not bilingual, but every time we have, you know, Brazilian Heritage Night, all the players that were from Brazil did their introductions in Portuguese. So I would spend time learning those languages because it's not about me. It's about our players and making sure that this is their club and Boston is a place for diversity, and I really want to tap into that.
2: And it seems like you also serve as a human energy boost.
18: I do try. I think one of the big reasons that I went into sports was, especially considering soccer, sometimes it can feel bland. You know, when you listen, especially we've seen in this World Cup, you listen to the Spanish broadcasters, and they're so much fun. But then sometimes you listen to the English broadcasters and you can tell maybe their heart isn't in it. Maybe this isn't the sport that they want to call. And so for me, soccer is my sport, always has been. And so I get to scream goal for 20 seconds whenever we score. And I get to throw my own emotion into things. Whenever our team gets a yellow card or if the other team scores on us, I can like bring my voice real low and be disappointed. But when we do something great, I can say, hey, fans, it's a corner kick. Make some noise. Get loud. And like being able to build those traditions is so beautiful because I'm not just working. I'm a fan of the legacy, and I'm wearing the same emotions on my sleeve that many people in the crowd are as well.
2: Okay, a few quick questions and answers, one-touch passes. Favorite sport to watch in person?
18: Hockey.
2: Favorite sport to watch on TV?
18: Soccer.
2: Favorite sport to play?
18: Volleyball.
2: Oh. Best stadium food?
18: Chicken tenders.
2: Favorite New England team, not counting your present employer?
18: New England Revolution.
2: What's a song you listen to get pumped for legacy games, sort of your own personal game day anthem?
18: The new World Cup song, Echo, by Daddy Yankee.
2: That was Ava J. Membreno, the new public address announcer for the Boston Legacy FC. Ava, thank you.
18: Thank you for having me.
2: Coming up in about half an hour on 90.9 WBUR, President Trump's renewed tariff threats are not sitting well with businesses, consumers, and lawmakers in Canada. It's 7:49.
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2: Here's a look at some of the stories we're following for you this Wednesday morning. Defense Secretary Pete Hegseth says the U.S. war in Iran has so far cost $37.5 billion. The Trump administration is deferring more than $1 billion in Medicaid payments to Minnesota and California because of what the administration calls suspected fraud and noncompliance. Massachusetts voters will have their say on 9 ballot questions in November. They include initiatives to allow Election Day voter registration and to end recreational marijuana sales. It is 72 degrees in Boston. Some showers around mainly this morning. Highs today in the mid-80s. Stay connected all day on 90.9 WBUR and on the WBUR app.

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1: President Trump insists Iran is ready to make a deal, but the war continues after nearly 5 months. It's Wednesday, July 22nd. This is WBUR's Morning Edition. Good morning, I'm Sharon Brody. Trump dismissed a reporter's assertion that there are no signs Iran is ready to stop fighting.
2: They want to meet desperately to try and end it because they're getting decimated.
1: Plus, New Jersey's governor says a software glitch added thousands of non-citizens to the state's voter rolls in 2023 and 2024.
3: They were registered as Democrats, Republicans, and the majority unaffiliated, and were scattered across the state.
1: And you'll go behind the scenes at the Boston production of Paranormal Activity as the low-budget horror hit prepares for Broadway.
4: Being true to the franchise whilst also expanding it to work on a theatrical stage where the devices of cinema don't necessarily translate so well.
1: It's 8:01.
5: Live from NPR News in Washington, I'm Kristen Wright. The Republican-led Congress is weighing a $67 billion emergency funding request from the Pentagon. NPR's Claudia Grisales reports this comes on the heels of the expanding war in Iran.
6: Defense Secretary Pete Hegseth told Senate appropriators the department could face shortfalls without the urgent funding. But he faced heated resistance from some senators angry with the direction of the war. Here's Michigan Democrat Gary Peters.
7: You don't have a strategy. You don't have a long-term plan to actually win this war. Win the war. The men and women are going to be able to do it, but they need to have leadership.
6: And a visibly frustrated Louisiana GOP Senator John Kennedy repeatedly told Hegseth to give Congress, quote, straight answers. 18 U.S. service members have been killed in the war and nearly 500 injured. Claudia DeSalis, NPR News.
5: Ukraine's President Volodymyr Zelensky has fired the country's top military commander. It's the second major shakeup in Kyiv's military leadership in the last week. NPR's Greg Myrie says Zelensky made this latest move following days of protests calling for the general's ouster.
8: In a late-night social media post, President Zelensky dismissed the head of the armed forces, General Oleksandr Sirsky. The general, age 60, was credited with winning several key battles in recent years. But he's also a Soviet-trained officer who favored rigid battlefield tactics. He clashed with the popular defense minister, 35-year-old Mikhailo Fedorov, a leading advocate of innovative drone warfare. Zelensky fired Fedorov last week. That ignited the protests in support of Fedorov and against the general. Zelensky has named a new general to lead the military, but still has an acting defense minister for now. Greg Myrie, NPR News, Kyiv.
5: The director of the Smithsonian's National Museum of American History was on Capitol Hill yesterday, answering questions from members of a House subcommittee. As NPR's Anastasia Tsiolkis reports, Republicans on the panel argued the museum has become infected with what they called woke ideology.
9: The hearing was convened by the House of Representatives DOGE subcommittee, chaired by Republican Tim Burchett of Tennessee.
10: The American story is the birth and growth of a great nation founded on powerful ideals on which we aim to fully achieve. But in the museum's current telling, history is just an ongoing power struggle between oppressors and the oppressed.
9: Those criticisms closely mirror the language of a report recently issued by President Trump's Domestic Policy Council. Anthea Hartig, the museum's director, defended the institution she runs as nonpartisan and independent. Anastasia Tsiolkis, NPR News, New York.
5: This is NPR News in Washington.
1: From WBUR in Boston, I'm Sharon Brody. On Beacon Hill, the House is set to vote today on legislation to loosen restrictions on later-term abortions in Massachusetts. The bill would eliminate criteria that allow abortions after 24 weeks only to preserve the life or health of the patient, or in the case of a grave fetal diagnosis. The measure would instead allow later-term abortions at the discretion of the physician. The House Ways and Means Committee passed the bill yesterday. Massachusetts voters should expect a lengthy ballot at the polls this November. The ballot will have 9 ballot questions in addition to office races. WBUR's John Bender reports the state is out with the official order of the questions.
11: The Secretary of State's office orders the questions in part to make best use of space on each ballot. Still, the large number of questions means some communities will have ballots 2 pages or longer. That's even after the state's highest court blocked 2 other proposals earlier this year. Secretary of State Bill Galvin says the number of questions could also slow things down on Election Day.
12: It's going to be more difficult in the polling places. We're going to have to ask voters to be patient with each other as they vote, because of the number of questions, but also be patient with the process as we count them on that night.
11: Good government observers have raised concerns about the number of initiatives, saying it requires voters be informed on too wide a range of issues. For 90.9 WBUR, I'm John Bender.
1: A former aide to Governor Healey is due in Hampden County Superior Court today for a pretrial hearing. Former Western Massachusetts Deputy Director Lamar Cook was indicted on multiple drug and gun charges, including allegedly trafficking cocaine through his state office. Police arrested Cook last October after finding a package containing over 18 pounds of cocaine at the office in Springfield. He pleaded not guilty to all charges. Healey fired Cook after his arrest, calling the allegations a major breach of public trust and unacceptable. It's 8:06.
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1: The Red Sox winning streak is intact. Last night's game against the Orioles at Fenway Park was rained out. So today, it's a day-night doubleheader. That means today at Fenway, the Sox have a chance to both tie and break the franchise record for the longest winning streak. The 1946 Red Sox won 15 games in a row.

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1: Coming up in about 15 minutes on 90.9 WBUR, taking a look at Arizona primary election results, setting several key matchups in the general election in November. 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
1: 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It is 75 degrees in Boston. Some showers around mainly this morning. Highs today in the mid-80s. Tomorrow and Friday and Saturday, sunny skies, highs in the low 80s. 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
1: Today's top stories are next on 90.9 WBUR. Then in about 15 minutes, you will go behind the scenes as the cult favorite low-budget horror movie Paranormal Activity jumps from the screen to the stage in Boston before it heads to Broadway. It's 8:29.
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1: Coming up in 10 minutes on 90.9 WBUR, the Trump administration is poised to announce sweeping new tariffs. They would replace existing import duties expiring this Friday, and this would cover dozens of U.S. trading partners. It's 8:43.
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1: In business news, MIT and unionized service workers are due back at the bargaining table this morning, 2 months after talks first started. More than 100 of the workers marched to the office of MIT President Sally Kornbluth yesterday afternoon, demanding better pay and more protection for immigrant workers. Andy Carvalho is a longtime lifeguard at MIT and is a member of the union's bargaining committee. He says current pay is not in line with the cost of living.
3: A majority of everyone that works here does not live in Cambridge. They can't afford it. I can't. I tried. It's just not going to happen. Oh, I'm going to be in a little shack.
1: WBUR has reached out to MIT for comment. CVS is now filling prescriptions for some of your pets. The Rhode Island-based retailer says dog and cat medications will be available at its 9,000 pharmacies nationwide. CVS says it will fill prescriptions for commonly used medications, addressing flea control, heartworm, and pain relief. It's part of the company's push to sell more pet products. 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
1: This is 90.9 WBUR. I'm Sharon Brody. The low-budget horror movie Paranormal Activity follows a young couple as they contend with an evil spirit. Now, the cult favorite is jumping from the screen to the stage in Boston before it heads to Broadway. WBUR's Solon Kelleher takes us behind the scenes and the screams.
5: About 30 people and 40 glowing computer monitors fill the otherwise pitch-black Emerson Colonial Theater in Boston. It looks like a NASA control center. The crew is in rehearsal, fine-tuning the light, audio, and effects in this highly technical production. Gareth Fry is the Tony and Olivier Award-winning sound designer who was tapped to create this ominous soundscape.
6: Drones and risers and boomers and downers and sounds like that, that they're not quite music, there's not a recognizable instrument or melody there, but they have an emotional impact on us, the listener.
5: The set is a two-story house that provides a voyeuristic view of the characters as they move from room to room and up and down the stairs. Fry says the sound is a critical part of translating Paranormal Activity's cinematic tension to the stage.
6: Being true to the franchise whilst also expanding it to work on a theatrical stage where the devices of cinema don't necessarily translate so well.
5: The film scared the pants off moviegoers in 2009 with its low-budget thrills and found-footage style.
7: High-def camera on. My girlfriend Katie, she thinks there's something in the house, I don't know.
8: You believe me, right?
5: The play might not have close-ups or post-production special effects, but what it does have is suspense. Tony Award-winning illusions designer Chris Fisher often calls it the Jaws effect.
9: And by that, I mean, it's often scarier to see the fin coming through the water and hear the music than it is to see the mechanical face of the shark come out of the water. You want the audience to get drawn in.
5: Fisher started performing magic when he was 4 years old. He brought some practical techniques from his favorite magicians of the 19th and early 20th century to this production.
9: I don't use any kind of big, high-powered, modern-day technology. It's old-school magic, which is what I love.
5: Creaking doors, flashing lights, characters in one part of the house, then seconds later appearing across the stage. Playwright Levi Holloway says before the script was even finished, they tested what could be possible.
0: Can you light someone on fire? Can you rip someone across the stage? Can someone walk out one door and then walk in another door?
5: The team spent years perfecting the most effective illusions to serve the story. The play premiered in the UK in 2024 and made stops in Toronto, LA, and Chicago. And audiences have been jumping out of their seats, including here in Boston. Chuck Rogers of Milton loves horror movies, but says horror on stage is new for him.
8: This is some new way to be scared, and I think it works better than many mediums do, which I was not expecting. And so I'm back again to see it 4 days later than I first saw it.
5: Horror is having a big moment in Hollywood. Playwright Holloway has a theory about why people want to feel frightened in a theater with others.
0: We need to be in a state of tension that we can be released from and know you're going to be okay. And it's good to check with your neighbor who maybe you don't know and say, like, did that scare you? It scared me. And that binds you.
5: Holloway says there are many things in the real world that are scary. He hopes Paranormal Activity gives people a chance to let out their screams from the safety of their seats. For 90.9 WBUR, I'm Solon Kelleher.

0: Coming up at the top of the hour on 90.9 WBUR, Defense Secretary Pete Hegseth made a contentious appearance on Capitol Hill yesterday. He faced a barrage of questions about the war with Iran from lawmakers as the Trump administration seeks more money for the escalating conflict. It's 8:50.
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2: 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After an undersea pandemic nearly wiped the species out, a Northwest tribe is working to bring the sea stars back from the brink of extinction.
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0: Here's a look at some of the stories we're following this Wednesday morning. President Trump will travel to Dover Air Force Base in Delaware today to attend the dignified transfer of four U.S. service members killed in the Middle East. Communities in Florida and Louisiana are preparing for strong winds and flooding as forecasters expect Tropical Storm Bertha to make landfall tonight along the Gulf Coast. House lawmakers on Beacon Hill are set to vote today on a plan that would loosen restrictions on later-term abortions in Massachusetts. It's 75 degrees in Boston, some showers around mainly this morning, highs today in the mid-80s. Tomorrow, Friday and Saturday, sunny skies, highs in the low 80s. 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
2: From Marketplace in Washington, I'm Kimberly Adams. President Trump said on Truth Social last night that he's planning a 100% tariff on generic drugs coming into the U.S. starting in 2028, which would jump to 200% a year after. This threat is coming as the Trump administration prepares to announce another round of tariffs on dozens of countries that would replace existing import duties expiring this Friday. Marketplace's Nancy Marshall-Genzer has more.
7: The new tariffs will replace temporary 10% levies, which were put in place after the Supreme Court said President Trump couldn't instantly impose import duties by declaring a national emergency. Speaking on CNBC, U.S. Trade Representative Jamison Greer said this new tariff process will be very broad.
8: Well, it covers 60 countries, 6-0, and about 99% of our trade.
7: The new tariff will range from 10 to 12.5%. The Trump administration is using a different section of trade law to justify the new import taxes, accusing U.S. trading partners of importing goods allegedly made with forced labor. Laura Veldkamp, an economist at Columbia Business School, says President Trump is clearly trying to rebuild the tariff wall torn down by the Supreme Court.
9: This really looks like an excuse to try to resurrect the original tariffs under some other guise.
7: Veldkamp also says these new tariffs will add to uncertainty for U.S. businesses because they'll probably be challenged in court. That could be a long process, leaving U.S. companies in limbo. Wendy Cutler is a former U.S. trade official who's now senior vice president at the Asia Society Policy Institute. She says importers from other countries may feel that a decision on a certain country was unfair and,
10: you know, may decide that they want to challenge a specific finding with respect to a specific country.
7: In the meantime, the Trump administration is conducting another trade investigation into countries it accuses of overproducing, driving down the price of some products, and putting the U.S. at a disadvantage. Cutler doesn't think those tariffs will be imposed until after the midterm elections. I'm Nancy Marshall-Genzer for Marketplace.
2: Yesterday, the Department of Health and Human Services announced that it would pause over $1 billion in federal Medicaid payments to California and Minnesota. According to HHS, this is part of a broader effort to weed out waste, fraud, and abuse within Medicaid. Health economist Vivian Ho says there is a small share of providers that are submitting fraudulent claims, but
3: it's a small portion of the entire amount of care being delivered. So the problem with pausing all of the payments is it's an incredibly blunt instrument, and you are also leading to a large amount of harm for those providers who are actually providing care honestly to people who really need the help.
2: So these funding cuts won't just affect those trying to abuse the system.
3: The state is going to unfortunately have to make some very difficult choices about reducing the number of patients who are eligible for home care. So in many cases, it's going to lead to frail, vulnerable patients declining in care because they don't receive what they need.
2: That was Vivian Ho, a health economist at Rice University. Let's do the numbers. Dow, S&P, and NASDAQ futures are down in the 0.1% to 0.9% range, with the Dow future down 63 points.
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2: The National Institutes of Health's All of Us research program recently released what it says is the world's largest integrated health data set, bringing together genetic information and health records from more than 747,000 people from across the U.S. Here to discuss the release is Dr. Heidi Rehm, Chief Genomics Officer at Massachusetts General Hospital. Dr. Rehm, welcome.
4: Thank you. It's a pleasure to be here.
2: One of the interesting things about this database is that it combines genomes with medical records, information from wearable devices, environmental exposure, air quality. What is the value of putting all those pieces together?
4: What we're learning is that there are many factors in our health that interrelate, whether it's your likelihood of a heart attack or your likelihood of getting cancer. If you just study these things one at a time, you don't get the full picture, but by incorporating many different factors, both the data that we generated, the health history, the environmental exposures, all of this information simultaneously, we can get a much more accurate and better picture of how these factors interrelate and then give more accurate prediction to individuals about their healthcare risks and how we should best care for them, what treatments will be most effective. All of those sorts of information will be improved by having such a rich, interconnected data set.
2: Funding for this program has really taken a massive hit over the years. 72% of the budget has been cut since 2023. What happens if the funding runs out?
4: If funding were to completely cease, it is likely that this data set would no longer be accessible to researchers because of that even baseline amount of funding that's needed to sustain it in its current state. So that would be awful. The investment that has been made would end beyond what's already been learned from the data set, which is extensive.
2: With these extensive learnings from the data set as is, how do you think it's going to impact the future of healthcare?
4: It's already impacting healthcare in the sense that information that we've learned from this data set, and there have been thousands of publications that have already occurred from the data set, and that information is already being used in the practice of medicine today. It's informing polygenic risk scores that are being given back to patients that relate to their cardiovascular risk or their prostate cancer risk. These are ongoing applications of the data already. And we will continue to see more and more examples of that over time.
2: Dr. Heidi Rehm is Chief Genomics Officer at Massachusetts General Hospital and an institute member at the Broad Institute at MIT and Harvard. Thank you so much.
4: Thank you. It was a pleasure.
2: In Washington, I'm Kimberly Adams with the Marketplace Morning Report. 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
0: 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It is 75 degrees in Boston. Some showers around mainly this morning and highs today in the mid-80s. Tomorrow, Friday, and Saturday, sunny skies, highs in the low 80s.
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0: Defense Secretary Pete Hegseth puts the cost of the Iran war at $37.5 billion so far. He's seeking more money from Congress. It's Wednesday, July 22nd. This is WBUR's Morning Edition. Good morning. I'm Sharon Brody. Appearing on Capitol Hill yesterday, Hegseth faced criticism from Senate Democrats over his handling of the war.
12: You did not fully inform the president that the Strait of Hormuz could be effectively closed and the Iranians could maintain their ability to strike back.
0: Plus, public health officials acknowledge they need to change their messaging if they want people to trust them. The nominee to run the CDC says she will strike a new tone. And a local college student gets her big break as the public address announcer for the inaugural season of Boston Legacy FC.
13: That's a Boston Legacy FC win!
0: In Boston today, some morning showers, highs in the mid-80s. It's 9:01.
14: Live from NPR News in Washington, I'm Kristen Wright. The U.S. launched another round of airstrikes on Iran overnight, while Tehran hit back. NPR's Jane Arraf reports efforts continue to try to revive a collapsed ceasefire.
15: U.S. Central Command said targets overnight included aircraft hangars and drone storage sites. Iranian state media reported explosions in seven Iranian provinces and said U.S. attacks included a strike on an electrical installation close to a nuclear power plant. Iran said it attacked targets in Jordan, Bahrain, and Kuwait, countries with an extensive U.S. military presence. Meanwhile, Yemen's Houthi rebels, backed by Iran, declared that a key Red Sea waterway, Bab al-Mandab, would be off limits to Saudi Arabia. Jane Arraf, NPR News, Amman.
14: President Trump will travel to Dover Air Force Base today to attend the dignified transfer of U.S. service members killed by Iranian strikes. NPR's Franco Ordonez reports.
16: Honoring those killed in action is one of the most solemn responsibilities for a president.
17: I'll be going to Dover for something that I feel is it's a great honor for me to do it.
16: But for Trump, the rising number of casualties also underscores the mounting questions about the Iran war, which already is unpopular with most Americans. The public does not like seeing U.S. citizens killed in a war, especially a war that they don't necessarily understand or some don't think is necessary right now. Analysts say the more Americans who die, the more questions are going to be asked about what the aims of the war in fact are. Franco Ordonez, NPR News.
14: Benjamin Crump, the attorney for the family of Nolan Wells, is releasing the preliminary results of an independent autopsy this hour. The findings are being made public at the NAACP's National Convention in Chicago. The 18-year-old's body was found offshore after a July 4th boat trip. Wells, who was black, had gone with a group of all-white friends to Horn Island off the Mississippi coast. His family and black leaders are demanding answers. The cyclospora outbreak has grown to more than 4,700 confirmed cases. NPR Yuki Noguchi reports.
18: The CDC's data only include cases states have tested and confirmed to have found cyclospora in stool samples from patients with serious diarrhea symptoms. Depending on the state, that confirmation and reporting can take many weeks, which is why actual numbers of people ill from this water and foodborne illness is likely much, much higher. There are several clusters of outbreaks, but the largest by far is in Michigan and Ohio. And officials say the source is iceberg lettuce made by Taylor Farms in Mexico, which has been recalled. Yuki Noguchi, NPR News.
14: This is NPR News from Washington.
0: I'm Sharon Brody. This is WBUR in Boston. Travelers are dealing with disruptions at Logan Airport because of last night's storms. The online tracker FlightAware shows over 60 flights are canceled and 90 have been delayed today. The airport had even more issues yesterday with hundreds of cancellations because of the thunderstorms and heavy rain through evening. Massachusetts voters should anticipate longer than usual lines to vote in person this November. The Secretary of State's office says that's because of a record number of ballot initiatives. The ballot will have 9 questions. They were assigned numbers yesterday. Secretary of State Bill Galvin says the questions were ordered to make the best use of space on the physical ballot, but Galvin says some communities will have ballots 2 pages or longer, depending on local races and language requirements.
19: The concern is the voter will have difficulty finding all the questions and candidates in front of them or neglect to vote on them all because they couldn't find them. We don't want that to happen. We want voters to be able to make not just effective choices, but to vote efficiently in a short period of time.
0: The initiatives that have stirred some of the most interest include Question 4, to allow Election Day voter registration, and Question 8, to prohibit recreational marijuana sales in Massachusetts. Money generated from the state's surtax on wealthier households is up more than 13% compared to the last budget year. In all, the Department of Revenue says the plan raised nearly $3.4 billion. Voters passed the Fair Share Amendment in 2022. It places a 4% surtax on annual income above $1.1 million. The Boston Landmarks Orchestra is celebrating 25 years of performing free live music at the Hatch Memorial Shell on the Esplanade. WBUR's Andrea Shea has more on tonight's season kickoff.
20: People pack picnics and set up chairs along the Charles River for the Boston Landmarks Orchestra's family-friendly concerts. Music director Christopher Wilkins is proud of how the nonprofit's professional musicians are still making music accessible to everybody.
21: Who would have thought an orchestra where the business model is to give everything away for free would still be here 25 years later? 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
20: An official 25th anniversary concert closes out the orchestra's Hatch Shell season on Wednesday, August 12th. Tonight's concert starts at 7 p.m. If it rains, they'll move it to tomorrow. For 90.9 WBUR, I'm Andrea Shea.
0: It's 9:06.
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0: The Red Sox still have their winning streak after last night's game against the Orioles at Fenway Park was rained out. Today, it is a day-night doubleheader. Thus, today, Boston has a chance to both tie and break the franchise record for the longest winning streak. The 1946 Red Sox won 15 games in a row. Tonight at Gillette, the Revs come back from the World Cup break to host Toronto. It's 75 degrees in Boston, a chance of showers today, highs in the mid-80s. Tomorrow, Friday.

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1: Today's top stories are next here on 90.9 WBUR. And coming up in 15 minutes, you will get to know the Massachusetts college student who landed her dream job as the PA announcer for the Boston Legacy. It's 9:29.
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0: Live from NPR News in Washington, I'm Dave Mattingly. The Wall Street Journal and the New York Times are among media outlets reporting the Trump administration has reached an agreement with Saudi Arabia that could potentially lead to uranium enrichment in the kingdom. Secretary of State Marco Rubio was asked about it today while attending a summit in the Philippines.
1: If and when the moment is appropriate, we'll put out that in writing. We have to do it with Congress anyways, so we'll certainly do it publicly. But suffice it to say, the U.S. is not going to reach any agreement with any country in the world that leads to the risk of proliferation.
0: He was speaking to reporters in Manila. New York Mayor Zohran Mamdani says he wants Israeli Prime Minister Benjamin Netanyahu arrested when he travels to the U.S. in September for the U.N. General Assembly. Netanyahu is wanted by the International Criminal Court for war crimes. Mamdani released a video on social media last night.
2: My administration has reviewed every avenue available under applicable law to determine whether New York City could execute the International Criminal Court's arrest warrant if Benjamin Netanyahu came here. It is clear that we do not have the independent legal authority to enforce this warrant. The federal government, however, does, and I call on them to join the ICC and execute this warrant.
0: The U.S. is not a member of the ICC, and President Trump has said Netanyahu would not be arrested. This is NPR News from Washington.
3: This is WBUR in Boston. I'm Sharon Brody. House lawmakers are set to vote today on new abortion legislation that they say will keep reproductive health decisions between patients and their doctors in Massachusetts. WBUR's Gendumshis has more.
4: Under the bill expected to pass the House today, physicians would be able to perform abortions based on their professional judgment. Opponents say it removes the state's current 24-week limit on abortion and creates what they call an undefined standard. But House leaders say the bill is the result of conversations with doctors whose patients have left the state for medical care due to current restrictions. They add that existing law doesn't take into account the complexity of reproductive health care decisions. The U.S. Supreme Court in 2022 overturned the constitutional right to an abortion, leaving the matter up to the states. For 90.9 WBUR, I'm Gendumshis.
3: The Boston Public Health Commission is warning residents about potentially toxic algae blooms in the Charles River. Officials are urging people to keep themselves and their pets out of the water between Kendrick Street in Needham and Spring Street in West Roxbury, while staff tests for dangerous levels of cyanobacteria. The bacteria produces toxins that are harmful and can cause skin, eye, respiratory, and stomach issues. A Springfield native is building the first Western Massachusetts Alumni Organization for Historically Black Colleges and Universities, or HBCUs. Jill Kaufman reports the organization will also serve students just starting school.
5: Alumni from HBCUs like Spelman College, Lincoln, and Hampton University live in the greater Springfield area. Tyra Amira Allen graduated from Howard University 20 years ago. She's creating an organization, she says, to bring these Western Mass alumni together. Otherwise, the closest group is in Boston.
6: HBCUs are a different experience for people of color than going to what we refer to as a predominantly white institution. So for students in Western Massachusetts, those connections can be difficult to find. We're spread across so many communities.
5: The first ever HBCU Western Mass event is Thursday in Springfield. It's an alumni mixer, Allen says, and it's a traditional student send-off. For the New England News Collaborative, I'm Jill Kaufman.
3: It's 9:33.
7: WBUR supporters include MGH, looking for research participants with bipolar type 1 for a paid overnight lithium MRI study. Bipolar.mgb.org.
3: At Fenway today, the Red Sox and the Orioles play a day-night doubleheader. That's after last night's rainout. The Sox have won 14 games in a row. The franchise record-winning streak is 15, set by the Sox in 1946. Tonight in Foxborough, the Revs host Toronto. It's 75 degrees in Boston, a chance of some showers today, and highs in the mid-80s. Tomorrow, Friday, and Saturday, sunny skies and temperatures in the low 80s. 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
9: It's Morning Edition from NPR News. I'm Leila Fadel.
10: And I'm Michelle Martin. Good morning. President Trump travels to Georgia today. It's a swing state with a key Senate race in the fall. And it's the latest stop in what the White House has promised will be an active campaign year for the president. But as NPR senior political correspondent Tamara Keith reports, that strategy is counterintuitive.
11: When you have a president with a low approval rating going into the midterms, the conventional wisdom is to keep him away from competitive races. Charlie Dent is a former Republican congressman from Pennsylvania, and he says that's exactly what happened in 2006.
12: George Bush understood that he wasn't going to be an asset in my district at that time. He didn't take it personally. I mean, he understood. He wanted me to win.
11: President Trump's approval rating is deeply underwater, even worse than it was in 2018 when Republicans lost control of the House in a blue wave. But Trump isn't following the traditional playbook. Earlier this year, he held a rally in New York with one of the most endangered Republicans in Congress.
13: We're going to work with Mike. Mike Lawler's fantastic. He's fantastic.
11: So far this year, Trump has made more campaign-related trips than he did during the same period in his first term in office. At a rally in Florida in May, Trump gave shout-outs to a senator, a congresswoman, and his endorsed candidate for governor, Congressman Byron Donalds.
13: He's so far ahead in the polls, I don't have to ask him to come up. I would ask him, but when you know, my theory is when you're up by more than 20 points, I don't want to waste the time, okay? Is that all right? He's killing him.
11: At Trump rallies, the president is always the star of the show. In an interview with the pro-Trump podcast, The Mom View, late last year, White House Chief of Staff Susie Wiles said typically in midterms, you localize the election and keep federal officials out of it.
14: We're actually going to turn that on its head.
15: Good.
14: And put him on the ballot because so many of those low propensity voters are Trump voters.
15: Yes, they are.
11: To translate, President Trump won by turning out people who were disengaged from politics, but who got excited about him. Those voters might stay home without Trump on the ballot. A Republican official who spoke on Background to describe party strategy told me the goal is to activate Trump's 2024 coalition in 2026. And part of that is just reminding these voters that there is an election happening. To that end, President Trump recently announced there will be a midterm convention in Dallas in September. RNC Chairman Joe Gruters hyped it up in an interview with CBS Texas.
16: This president's the best showman that's ever existed, and why not highlight him, put him front and center, and do the Trumpapalooza?
11: Trumpapalooza doesn't leave much doubt that the president will be the central figure in this year's midterms. Though that was probably inevitable, whether it was the Republican strategy or not. Congresswoman Susan DelBene leads the campaign committee working to help Democrats win control of the House.
17: People are tired of what they've seen from this administration. Their life has gotten harder. Republicans can't run away from that.
11: So former Congressman Charlie Dent offers this advice to swing district Republicans.
12: I would tell them to keep the president out of their districts as far away as possible.
11: But it's not clear anyone is taking that advice. Trump has already campaigned with a dozen candidates in toss-up races this year. Tamara Keith, NPR News.
9: Ukraine's President Volodymyr Zelensky has now fired the country's top military commander. Just a few days ago, Zelensky fired the country's defense minister. Together, it's one of the most significant military shakeups in the past 4 years of Ukraine's war with Russia. To break down what this all means, we're joined by NPR's Greg Myrie in Kyiv. Hey, Greg.
18: Hi, Leila.
9: So in less than a week, President Zelensky fired the two top figures leading Ukraine's war against Russia. Why now?
18: Yeah, relations between these two men, the young, popular civilian defense minister and the hard-nosed, old-school head of the army, became so strained they apparently stopped speaking to one another. They represent different generations and very different ideas on how to wage war. The general favored traditional combat operations with an emphasis on ground troops, while the defense minister pushed cutting-edge drone warfare. Zelensky claimed clearly felt he couldn't let this go on. So now he's fired both of them in a very messy public dispute, and it's still not clear how this will all play out.
9: Okay, you described two very different types of leaders. Tell us more about each one specifically. Let's start with the Army chief.
18: Yeah, Zelensky put out a late-night video Tuesday announcing the ouster of the Army Chief, General Oleksandr Syrsky. Now, he's credited with some very important battlefield victories. The most significant was when Russia tried to storm the capital Kyiv at the very beginning of the full-scale invasion in 2022. The Russians made it to within 10 miles or so of the city, and Syrsky commanded the troops that halted this advance and forced the Russians to retreat. But Syrsky's critics here came to call him the butcher, saying he sacrificed too many troops in order to hold vulnerable positions where Ukraine was heavily outmanned and outgunned. And Syrsky is 60 years old. He started his military career four decades ago in the former Soviet Union, and that training appeared to shape his views as a commander.
9: Okay, and what about his rival, the defense minister?
18: Yeah, he really couldn't be more different. He's Mikhailo Fedorov. He's 35 and looks even younger. And more than any other person, he represents Ukraine's revolution in the use of drones. You know, no military has ever used drones to the extent Ukraine has. It uses them to defend frontline areas, to strike deep inside Russia. It's using them quite extensively as ground robots and has naval drones to carry out attacks at sea. And Fedorov has a tech background, not a military one. When Russia surged into Ukraine 4 years ago, he was the Minister of Digital Technology. He took to Twitter and called on Elon Musk to give Ukraine access to Starlink. And Musk did so, and that's been hugely valuable with Ukraine's military communications. Mm. And when Fedorov became defense minister 6 months ago, he went back to Musk and asked him to cut off the Russian military's access to Starlink. And this arrangement ended and it has hampered the Russians. All of this has made Fedorov hugely popular in Ukraine. When Zelensky fired him last week, this ignited public protest in support of Fedorov and against General Syrsky.
9: I mean, this is all happening during a full-scale war. Is this military shakeup over now, and could it disrupt Ukraine's war effort?
18: Yeah, quite possibly. It's too early to tell. Zelensky last night named a new general to lead the army. He's a young guy, just 43, and a strong ally of Fedorov. And Ukraine has the battlefield momentum right now, but we'll have to see if Ukraine can keep the initiative with new faces leading the war.
9: That's NPR's Greg Myrie in Kyiv. Thank you, Greg.
18: Sure thing, Layla.
9: This is NPR News.
3: Just ahead on 90.9 WBUR, you'll meet the Massachusetts college student that you'll hear at Boston Legacy Matches. She got the gig as PA announcer for this inaugural season. Later this hour, climate change is keeping temperatures higher at nighttime, and that's eroding one of the most important biological processes, sleep. It's 9:43.
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3: In business news, a Worcester-based behavioral health provider plans to lay off a lot more people than it had previously said. Community HealthLink told state regulators last week that it will cut 231 jobs because of financial pressures. That's over 100 more layoffs than it had mentioned in April. The layoffs will start in September and will include staff in Leominster, Fitchburg, and Worcester. The city of Cambridge will provide up to $1 million to nonprofits this fall in its annual grant program. An analysis by city officials finds that the areas of greatest need are affordable housing, financial stability, and mental health. Sandra Clark with the city's community development department says food insecurity is a growing concern.
19: the health of our nonprofit organizations will also be reflected in the health of the Cambridge community and Cambridge residents, because they serve on the ground. They serve directly one-on-one with residents.
3: Groups can apply for the grants that range between $10,000 and $25,000 apiece. Applications are due in a month. Thanks for sharing your Wednesday with us here on 90.9 WBUR.
8: 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From the estate of Joan B. Kroc, whose bequest serves as an enduring investment in the future of public radio, and seeks to help NPR produce programming that meets the highest standards of public service in journalism and cultural expression. This is NPR.
3: 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I'm Sharon Brody.
20: Fans, that's a Boston Legacy FC win!
3: You are listening to Ava Membreno call Boston Legacy FC's win over the Chicago Stars earlier this month. Membreno is the new public address announcer for Boston's pro women's soccer team. And that's a big deal. Membreno is also a 19-year-old Dean College student in Franklin, much younger than your typical pro sports announcer. Membreno is in the studio with me to talk about what it's been like to have this significant of a role at such a young age. Hi, Ava.
21: Hi, thank you for having me.
3: You grew up around sports, around Foxborough. How did your love for sports begin and grow?
21: So I grew up going to New England Revolution games, going to Providence Bruins games. And I think, you know, the more and more I was at Gillette Stadium, the more and more my love specifically for soccer continued to grow.
3: I know that I always appreciate the work of public address announcers when I go to games, any games. But it occurs to me, I don't really know what the work involves. So as the Legacy PA announcer, what are you doing during home games?
21: Yeah, so I think my job is to inform the crowd. Here is a yellow card. Here is a goal. Here's who scored it. Here's who got it. But there's a lot of prep work that goes into it, too. And that's something I don't take lightly. And I think I like to do very extensively. So a lot of my time prepping is spent looking up every single player, you know, and how do the announcers say their name? How do they say their name? How does their club say their name? And I put so much time into that. I don't care if your roster has 50 people. I'll watch a clip from all 50 of them. And we do a lot of themed nights as well. And I like to really tap into that. I'm not bilingual, but every time we have, you know, Brazilian Heritage Night, all the players that were from Brazil did their introductions in Portuguese. So I would spend time learning those languages because it's not about me. It's about our players and making sure that this is their club. And Boston is a place for diversity, and I really want to tap into that.
3: And it seems like you also serve as a human energy boost.
21: I do try. I think one of the big reasons that I went into sports was, especially considering soccer, sometimes it can feel bland. You know, when you listen, especially we've seen in this World Cup, you listen to the Spanish broadcasters, and they're so much fun. But then sometimes you listen to the English broadcasters and you can tell maybe their heart isn't in it. Maybe this isn't the sport that they want to call. And so for me, soccer is my sport, always has been. And so I get to scream goal for 20 seconds whenever we score. And I get to throw my own emotion into things. Whenever our team gets a yellow card or if the other team scores on us, I can like bring my voice real low and be disappointed. But when we do something great, I can say, hey, fans, it's a corner kick. Make some noise. Get loud. And like being able to build those traditions is so beautiful because I'm not just working. I'm a fan of the Legacy, and I'm wearing the same emotions on my sleeve that many people in the crowd are as well.
3: Okay, a few quick questions and answers, one-touch passes. Favorite sport to watch in person?
21: Hockey.
3: Favorite sport to watch on TV?
21: Soccer.
3: Favorite sport to play?
21: Volleyball.
3: Oh. Best stadium food?
21: Chicken tenders.
3: Favorite New England team, not counting your present employer?
21: New England Revolution.
3: What's a song you listen to get pumped for Legacy games, sort of your own personal game day anthem?
21: The new World Cup song, Echo, by Daddy Yankee.
3: That was Ava J. Membreno, the new public address announcer for the Boston Legacy FC. Ava, thank you.
21: Thank you for having me.
3: Right. Coming up at the top of the hour on 90.9 WBUR, Austria has opened a police station in the house where Adolf Hitler was born in an effort to prevent the location from becoming a site of neo-Nazi pilgrimage. But some people say the choice of a police station is inappropriate. It's 9:50.
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3: Here's a look at some of the stories we're following for you this Wednesday morning. Multiple media reports indicate President Trump has approved a nuclear deal with Saudi Arabia that could give the kingdom power to enrich uranium for its civilian nuclear program. Chat GPT maker OpenAI says its artificial intelligence system went rogue yesterday and hacked into another AI company in what OpenAI called an unprecedented cyber incident. 68 flights in and out of Logan Airport in Boston have been canceled today because of last night's storms. It is 75 degrees in Boston, a chance of some showers today. Highs today in the mid-80s. Tomorrow, Friday, and Saturday, you can expect sunshine with temperatures in the low 80s. 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
10: 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I'm Michelle Martin.
9: And I'm Leila Fadel. Summertime heat can mean a lot of tossing and turning when trying to sleep. A new analysis says blame climate change, NPR's Alejandra Barunda reports.
23: Christina Dahl knows that because of climate change, overnight temperatures have warmed up even faster than days. And anything that messes with nights is going to mess with sleep.
24: It can be really miserable. And then the next day, you feel terrible.
23: Dahl leads the research team at Climate Central. That's the organization that did the new study. And her team really wanted to know
24: how climate change is affecting sleep at night during the summertime.
23: They knew there was a relationship between temperature and sleep. A study from a few years ago found it by using sleep data from nearly 50,000 people's Fitbits around the world. That work compared each person's sleep data with local temperature records, and it found a tight relationship.
25: The warmer it gets, the less that people sleep. And every additional increase per degree on that hot side leads to progressively less sleep.
23: That's Kelton Miner. He's the lead author of that work. And he says there's sort of a Goldilocks zone for nighttime outdoor temperatures. It's somewhere in the 50s. Beyond that, sleep gets worse for just about everyone, everywhere, even if they're otherwise used to living in hot climates. The bad news is the sleep loss gets worse the hotter it gets.
25: That suggests that people aren't adapting very well on the hot side.
23: So Dahl and her team knew there was this relationship between nighttime temperature and sleep loss.
24: But what was the role of climate change? How much of that would have happened anyway? How much additional sleep loss is happening because of climate change?
23: To answer those questions, they estimated what temperatures would have been in a world without human-caused climate change. Then they figured out how much more sleep people would have gotten in that cooler world. Then they compared that to the real data.
24: And across the whole globe, we found that the average person has lost about 56 hours of sleep per year because of high temperatures over the last 5 years.
23: And 10% of that can be blamed on climate change. Dahl says that means one of the best sleep aids out there isn't a pill or meditation or counting sheep. It's slowing down climate change by stopping the burning of fossil fuels. Alejandra Burunda, NPR News.
10: Thousands of years ago, navigators braved the open ocean to travel from Taiwan to the Philippines. This summer, a group of indigenous Taiwanese people decided to follow in their wake. Jan Kamensin Broomby reports from Lanyu Island.
26: When he was young, Lanyu local Maraos was warned against singing the island's traditional songs. Don't sing. Your ancestors will be summoned back to Earth, he was told. But today, as he and others from the village prepare for a dangerous sea voyage, he wants the ancestors by his side.
0: In our traditional customs, we believe our ancestors are blessing and protecting this boat. We hope our seafaring culture can continue to develop.
26: We're on Lanyu Island, some 40 miles off the southeast of Taiwan, home to the Tao, an indigenous group with only 5,000 or so members that belongs to the broader Austronesian language family. Today we've come with Maraos, chairperson of Taiwan's Indigenous Peoples Cultural Foundation, who goes by only one name, to watch as Tao villagers prepare an enormous 39-foot rowing boat for a treacherous journey.
0: This boat has its own spirit. We hope that this blessing and protection will continue to stay with us.
26: They'll need the protection. That's because this ceremony is preparing villagers to row more than 100 miles to the Batanes Islands of the northern Philippines.
4: And with that noise, they're trying to pick up the boat and take it over to the water, all of them together at once.
26: The challenge they're undertaking is more than just a test of strength. They'll also be following in the footsteps of their Austronesian ancestors, because from the Maori of New Zealand to the Malagasy of Madagascar, peoples from the Austronesian language family can trace their roots back to Taiwan.
5: They spread out mainly from Taiwan and the Philippines, and then they began to move into Indonesia, to Sulawesi, into the Pacific. So this migration took 4,000 or 5,000 years, purposeful, deliberate, and quite amazing in the distance it went.
26: This is Peter Bellwood, Emeritus Professor of Archaeology at the Australian National University.
5: Taiwan was a place of formation of what later became the Austronesian-speaking peoples.
26: And those Austronesian languages themselves tell a story. Lanyu still shares much of its language with the indigenous Austronesian Iwatan tribes of the Batanes. Evidence that only a few hundred years ago, both sides were in frequent contact. Back in the port, Lanyu's villagers take to the water. In the back of their minds, the island's folk history that tells stories of expeditions, just like this one. For rower Zhang Shikai, the voyage is a chance to turn legend into real life.
6: This boat's journey is about demonstrating that our ancestors had these practices in the past and letting the next generation see it firsthand so that they can recognize our oral history is real.
26: After more than a day at sea, they arrive in the Philippines, where they're greeted by Iwatan tribespeople. It's the first time a boat of this kind has crossed these waters in some 300 years. And it hasn't been easy. Rough seas threatened the voyage. But as Shikai reminds us, the expedition had to go on. Because for Lanyu's people, each boat has its own spirit. You can't keep standing still, he says. Once a boat is made, it must be paddled. For NPR News, I'm Yang Kamenzin-Brumby on Lanyu Island.
9: Throughout the World Cup, TV cameras searched the crowds for famous faces, and at just about every match Spain played, there was the face of actor Javier Bardem. He was born and raised in Spain, and on Sunday, he was in the crowd when Spain won the World Cup.
13: It was a moment of tension, fear of losing it with 80,000 people around you. It was a fantastic moment of excitement.
9: And you got to hold the trophy.
13: Yes, because I'm good friends with one of the players, and we went down to the pitch, and that thing is heavy.
9: Next week, we'll hear about a different kind of fear and tension from Javier Bardem. We spoke about his role in the series Cape Fear. This is Morning Edition from NPR News. I'm Leila Fadel.
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12: Welcome to News Hour from the BBC World Service. I'm Sean Lay. The United States agrees to help Saudi Arabia generate nuclear power. But is there anything to stop it also developing nuclear weapons?
14: There will be critics of the current deal, which would leave this latent capability to produce weapon-grade material. That's quite a turn from the United States part.
12: OpenAI says one of its models escaped and stole information from another company. Should we be impressed or worried? After the sacking of Ukraine's top general, as demanded by street protesters, we hear from one of those who organised them. And Tokyo urges men to wear shorts to work in the summer heat, but not everyone approves.
15: Some women describe this experience as leg hair harassment.
12: All that and more after the news.
16: BBC News with David Harper. The sacked Ukrainian commander-in-chief has defended his battlefield legacy, saying his forces were again on the offensive. General Oleksandr Syrsky's record had been praised by President Zelensky, even as he announced his dismissal on Tuesday. His successor is the popular young general Mykhailo Drapaty. The crisis was triggered when tensions came to a head between the old-school General Syrsky and the now former defence minister Mykhailo Fedorov, who was prioritising drone warfare. Paul Adams is in Kyiv.
17: It wasn't just popular pressure that led to last night's decision to get rid of General Syrsky. That was, I think, the result of days of protracted and lengthy discussions among senior leadership, including senior levels of the military, among whom Mr. Fedorov had a certain number of allies. And that is why at the end of this process, you have one of those allies, Mykhailo Drapaty, emerging as the new commander-in-chief, a man much younger, much closer to Mykhailo Fedorov in age and outlook. And I think that is why probably the sense of crisis generated over the past week is now easing.
16: Ukraine has carried out fresh strikes against logistic hubs belonging to Russia's biggest online retailer, Wildberries, this time in Krasnodar and Stavropol. Volodymyr Zelensky said they'd been involved in providing the Russian army with drone components and navigation equipment. The World Health Organization says the number of fatalities from the current Ebola outbreak in the Democratic Republic of Congo and Uganda has now exceeded 1,000. Around 2,500 cases have been recorded since the disease was detected in May. Richard Kagaway reports.
18: The death toll from the Ebola outbreak in the Democratic Republic of Congo continues to rise as the virus spreads across five eastern provinces. Ituri accounts for about 80% of confirmed cases and deaths. Health officials say overcrowded displacement camps and population movements in mining areas are fueling transmission. The Africa Union's health agency has appealed for more resources to contain the outbreak. There's still no approved vaccine, although several are in development. Earlier this month, the WHO Director General Tedros Adhanom Ghebreyesus warned that this was now the third largest Ebola outbreak.
16: An investigation is underway in France after a modelling scout with close ties to the late sex offender Jeffrey Epstein was found dead at his home outside Paris. Danielle Sayad was being investigated on suspicion of trafficking young women to Epstein. Reacting to the death, his lawyer said her client was innocent and had been keen to give his version of events. President Trump has threatened retaliatory attacks against Iranian infrastructure every time Tehran fires on a ship in the Strait of Hormuz. Posting on social media, he said the US would destroy a bridge or power plant whenever a missile or drone targeted vessels in the waterway. Iranian media reports say a US missile has hit Larak Island in the Strait as tit-for-tat for strikes between Iran and the US continue. World News from the BBC. The German state of Lower Saxony has given the go-ahead to a controversial French-Russian nuclear project to produce fuel rods for Russian-designed reactors in Europe. More from our Global Affairs reporter, Sascha Schlichter.
1: The venture has been pitched as key to European energy security. Several EU countries have nuclear plants designed in the Soviet era, relying on fuel of the kind the project in Lingen, near the Dutch border, will produce. Lower Saxony's environment minister said he still believed dealings with Russia's nuclear energy were totally wrong, but he had no legal grounds for rejecting the application, since Rosatom was exempted from EU sanctions. Critics say the project will enable Moscow to harvest information on very sensitive nuclear facilities.
16: Supporters of Venezuela's ousted president, Nicolas Maduro, have begun gathering outside the New York court, where he's due to appear in the next few hours. The hearing could confirm a trial date in June next year on drug trafficking, narco-terrorism and firearms charges, which Mr. Maduro denies. The former leader and his wife, Celia Flores, have been held in jail in New York since January. The EU's Food Safety Agency has reduced the acceptable level of a chemical found widely in drinking water. The decision follows new evidence that TFA, which forms when some pesticides break down, can have an impact on the hormone thyroxine that regulates the body's metabolism. The new safe daily amount is about 3.5 times lower than the previous one. And the American jazz musician Plas Johnson, whose tenor saxophone helped bring alive the famous theme tune for the Pink Panther films, has died at the age of 94. His playing featured in the music for key TV shows, rock and roll hits and other films, and he also supported stars such as Frank Sinatra and Barbara Streisand. But it was his slinky, mischievous bars on the Henry Mancini-composed music for which he's always been best known. And that's the latest BBC News.
7: Hello to you, I'm Sean Lay, talking to you from our studios in London, and this is NewsHour from the BBC World Service. Coming up later in the programme. We'll have a tribute from a fellow musician to Plas Johnson, the saxophonist, responsible for the Pink Panther movie theme, helping him make it so memorable. His death has been announced at 94. He recorded his contribution to Henry Mancini's score in the 1960s, and he did so again for the remake 40 years later. Plas also backed stars including Frank Sinatra, Barbara Streisand and the Beach Boys. More on that in the course of this next news hour. But we begin in the Middle East, and on Wednesday, Saudi Arabia and the United States are signing a deal which will allow the Saudis to develop a civilian nuclear program. The Wall Street Journal has reported that US companies would construct a uranium enrichment facility for the government in Riyadh. Even as Washington threatens that its wave of attacks against Iran could be extended towards the nuclear sites America tried to destroy last year, it appears willing to see the emergence of another nuclear power in the Middle East. It raises the question why Saudi Arabia, the world's number one exporter of oil, which still has plenty of fossil fuel to exploit, desires a civil nuclear program. The BBC's international editor is Jeremy Bowen. I asked him whether he was surprised by this deal.
8: It's been in the works for actually quite a few years, the idea that the Saudis and the Americans would cooperate and the Americans would give them this kind of technology, of course, in return for very large sums of money. But it was meant to be, it was under Joe Biden, it was supposed to be one of the big sweeteners that came, that would come, if the Saudis had normalized relations with the Israelis. And now all that went out of the window after the 7th of October because the Saudis were, you know, they pulled way back from any normalization with the Israelis after that, and they're saying that there has to be progress, concrete progress towards a Palestinian state before they

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2: This is 90.9 WBUR, 82 degrees in Boston at a minute and a half before noontime. Cubans are protesting fuel shortages and power outages despite threats of imprisonment. Coming up next at noon on WBUR, how a U.S. oil blockade is fueling the crisis in communist-led Cuba. That's ahead next here on 90.9 WBUR. Partly sunny with a chance of showers this afternoon. The high is near 85 degrees.
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8: From NPR and WBUR Boston, I'm Scott Tong.
9: I'm Indira Lakshmanan. It's Here and Now. Coming up, the family of Nolan Wells, the only black teenager on a boating trip with friends, who was later found dead, has released results of their independent autopsy. It did not find a conclusive cause of death and leaves a lot of unanswered questions.
8: Also, ongoing fuel shortages in Cuba from a U.S. oil blockade are causing more blackouts as the U.S. puts more political pressure on the regime. And Iran-backed Houthis threaten to close another Mideast shipping lane for oil tankers out of Saudi Arabia.
10: Bab el-Mandab and the Red Sea has been the vital offset to the Strait of Hormuz effective closure.
8: Coming up here now.
9: First, the news.
11: Live from NPR News, I'm Lakshmi Singh. Today, President Trump carries out one of his most somber duties as commander-in-chief. He is attending the dignified transfer of four U.S. service members killed in action in the U.S. war with Iran. Before leaving Joint Base Andrews for Dover Air Force Base in Delaware, Trump told reporters he was about to carry out one of the hardest duties of his presidency.
12: All I'm going to say is we love you, we love your child, and that's what they are to them. They're their children. There's no games, no nothing. That's their child. And all you can do is throw out your hearts.
11: Since the U.S. and Israel went to war with Iran in late February, at least 18 American troops have been killed. The Iranian government says it has lost thousands of its citizens, many of them civilians. Trump is ramping up threats on Iran. In a post on social media, he said the U.S. would destroy bridges and power plants if Iran shoots at ships in the Strait of Hormuz. Here's NPR's Deepa Shivaram.
13: Attacking civilian infrastructure could constitute a war crime, but Trump says from now onward, if Iran fires missiles, rockets, drones, or any other weapons at ships in the Strait of Hormuz, the U.S. would respond by bombing one bridge or power plant. He added that those could include ones located in or near Iran's capital city, Tehran. The escalation comes as Trump has said he has no interest in meeting with Iranian negotiators. The war has gone on months longer than Trump said it would, and support for Trump's actions abroad and the higher price of goods that have come with it is dropping, even among his base. Deepa Shivaram, NPR News.
11: By a vote of 220 to 205, the U.S. House of Representatives has advanced a bill that would extend government funding until after the midterm elections. Six Democrats joined nearly all Republicans to send the funding package to the Senate, where Majority Leader John Thune said the chamber would act before leaving town for the August recess. NPR's Eric McDaniel reports.
14: Republicans want to avoid a third government shutdown, this one coming just ahead of the midterm elections. Democrats have forced two record-breaking shutdowns since President Trump began his second term, the first over federal subsidies for health insurance plans and the second over funding for the president's immigration enforcement agenda after federal personnel killed Americans in Minnesota earlier this year. Leader Thune says he'll work on a different version of the funding extension in order to attract needed support from Senate Democrats. If that doesn't pan out, he has a plan to pass a funding extension on a party line vote, avoiding the chamber's typical 60-vote threshold using a parliamentary quirk known as reconciliation. Eric McDaniel, NPR News, Washington.
11: Parts of the Gulf Coast are bracing for Tropical Storm Bertha's impact. People from Louisiana to Florida are expecting flood-generating rainfall and destructive wind gusts. It's the second named storm of the 2026 Atlantic hurricane season. This is NPR.
2: This is 90.9 WBUR. Good afternoon. I'm Steve Brown in Boston. Disruptions are mounting at Logan Airport today because of last night's storms. Online tracker FlightAware shows that over 70 flights are canceled and about 130 have been delayed today. The airport had even more issues yesterday with hundreds of cancellations due to the heavy rain through the evening. Massachusetts voters should anticipate a longer wait than usual to vote in person this November. The Secretary of State's office says that's because of the record number of 9 ballot initiatives this year. Secretary of State Bill Galvin says the questions were ordered to make the best use of space on the physical ballot, but Galvin says some communities will have ballots that are 2 pages or longer, depending on local races and language requirements.
15: The concern is the voter will have difficulty finding all the questions and candidates in front of them or neglect to vote on them all because they couldn't find them. We don't want that to happen. We want voters to be able to make not just effective choices, but to vote efficiently in a short period of time.
2: The initiatives that have stirred some of the most interest include Question 4 to allow Election Day voter registration and Question 8 to prohibit recreational marijuana sales. The city of Cambridge is accepting grant applications from nonprofits as part of its annual program. The grants range between $10,000 and $25,000 apiece. An analysis done by city officials finds that affordable housing, financial stability, and mental health are the biggest needs. But Sandra Clark with the city's Community Development Department says food insecurity is a growing concern.
16: The health of our nonprofit organizations will also be reflected in the health of the Cambridge community and Cambridge residents because they serve on the ground. They serve directly one-on-one with residents.
2: Applications are due 1 month from now. Red Sox will be playing the Orioles in a doubleheader today. Partly sunny with a chance of showers this afternoon. The high is near 85 degrees. Partly cloudy with a slight chance of showers tonight. The low 63.
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18: I'm Indira Lakshmanan in Boston. It's Here and Now. You're hearing the crowd gathered earlier today chanting justice for Nolan Wells after his family released the results of an independent autopsy. The 18-year-old black teenager's death in Mississippi after a July 4th boating trip with friends has drawn national attention, with some civil rights leaders questioning whether race could have been a factor. NPR's Brian Mann is here with the latest. Welcome, Brian.
19: Thanks, Indira.
18: So civil rights attorney Benjamin Crump, who is working with the family of Nolan Wells, gave a briefing earlier. It included graphic details about the state of his body. What were the key findings?
19: Yeah, it was graphic at times and emotional at times. But the main takeaway, I have to say, is that this did not provide any conclusive new information about what led to Nolan Wells' death. There was no smoking gun here today. This autopsy was performed by Dr. Roger Mitchell. He's a highly respected board-certified pathologist. I think it's important to note that Mitchell was not present at this press conference. So the findings were interpreted by Benjamin Crump. He laid out a number of details about Wells' physical remains. Crump said they warranted further investigation, and Crump also said nothing in these findings from the pathologist rules out foul play. Here he is.
20: He said, based on the examination of the body, he cannot rule out foul play. That
19: up
20: is significant.
19: To point out, he says it's significant there. Crump pointed out that there are some specific concerns, including markings or discolorations on the back of Wells' head and his neck area. Again, nothing conclusive there. As you mentioned, this body was apparently not in a state where Mitchell, the independent pathologist, could reach more concrete findings.
21: All right, remind us, what do we know about Nolan Wells' disappearance and the discovery of his body?
19: Wells was part of a group of college students celebrating on the Gulf Coast on Independence Day. He was the only black teenager in the group. He did not come home from that party with his friends. Family members say his cell phone, Wells' cell phone, was tracked at the home of one of his friends, but his body was found 2 days later near Horn Island. Exactly what happened that led to his death, it remains a mystery at this point.
21: Well, this is the second autopsy that was done on his body. The county coroner did one too. Do we know about the results of that and whether any toxicology report was done?
19: You know, Indira, so far authorities have not revealed that information, and this is a big factor in what happened today. They've suggested they are waiting for those toxicology findings, but the lack of information, the slow return of solid findings from investigators, that's clearly fueled a lot of the social media furor that we've been seeing in this case over the past few weeks.
21: Brian, how
19: media
21: common...
19: Media furor that we've been seeing in this case over the past few weeks.
21: Brian, how common is it for multiple autopsies to be performed, and is the implication that his family believes that authorities are hiding something? We might have lost Brian there for a moment.
19: Yeah, I've covered cases many,

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1: Thanks for listening to 90.9 WBUR, just a minute and a half before 1 o'clock. Much more ahead here and now. If you're hiding your guilty pleasure in watching what some people call bad television or low-quality films, one culture critic says don't. Coming up next on WBUR, why trashy entertainment might be good for you. That's ahead here on WBUR. Partly sunny with a chance of some showers this afternoon. The high is near 85. Cloudy tonight with a chance of showers, low 63.
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8: From NPR and WBUR Boston, I'm Scott Tong.
9: I'm Indira Lakshmanan. It's Here and Now. Coming up, a solemn occasion as President Trump attends the return of service members killed in action in the Iran war, now in its fifth month.
8: Also, OpenAI says two of its models went rogue, broke out of the digital lab, and hacked into a startup. We'll discuss what the company calls an unprecedented hacking incident.
9: And many of us hide our guilty pleasure in watching lowbrow TV and movies, but a New York Times culture critic says, shrug off that shame.
10: Good taste is exhausting. What is more wonderful is to think about what do I love, what delights me.
9: Coming up here and now.
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11: Live from NPR News, I'm Lakshmi Singh. The U.S. launched more airstrikes on Iran overnight, and Iran hit back against targets in the Gulf and Jordan. More from NPR's Jane Arraf.
12: U.S. Central Command said targets overnight included aircraft hangars and drone storage sites. Iranian state media reported explosions in seven Iranian provinces and said U.S. attacks included a strike on an electrical installation close to a nuclear power plant. Iran said it attacked targets in Jordan, Bahrain, and Kuwait, countries with an extensive U.S. military presence. Meanwhile, Yemen's Houthi rebels, backed by Iran, declared that a key Red Sea waterway, Bab al-Mandab, would be off limits to Saudi Arabia. Jane Arraf, NPR News, Amman.
11: Secretary of State Marco Rubio met with Chinese Foreign Minister Wang Yi today on the sidelines of a regional summit in the Philippines. Ashish Valentine has more from Taipei.
13: The senior ministers of the world's two largest economies spoke about the fragile truce in Trump's trade war with China and the future of the Middle East conflict. Rubio and Wang also used the summit to pitch their respective nations as guardians of regional stability. Tensions in the region were reignited after a clash between China and the Philippines in disputed waters. Rubio reiterated Washington's treaty obligation to help defend the Philippines, while saying it was important to continue dialogue between the U.S. and China. Xi Jinping is expected to visit President Trump in Washington in September. For NPR News, I'm Ashish Valentine in Taipei.
11: Trump-backed candidates are celebrating wins in yesterday's Republican primaries in Arizona. They include races for a congressional seat and the governor's mansion, NPR's Sage Miller reports.
14: Armed with Trump's endorsement, former NFL kicker Jay Feely is the Republican nominee in Arizona's first congressional district. He be a candidate to his right. His Democratic opponent has not been decided yet. This seat is critical for Democrats to win if the party wants to take control of the House in November. Conservative Congressman Andy Biggs, Trump's pick for Arizona governor, also won the Republican nomination. Biggs refused to certify the 2020 election results over Trump's unverified claims that the election was stolen. If elected, Biggs would have power over the election process in the swing state. Biggs will challenge Democratic Governor Katie Hobbs for the office. Hobbs is considered one of the most vulnerable Democratic incumbents this midterm. Sage Miller, NPR News.
11: A Senate panel has voted 8-4 to advance President Trump's nominee to lead the Federal Emergency Management Agency. Cameron Hamilton temporarily led the Disaster Response Agency at the start of President Trump's second term. He clashed with Trump in defense of keeping FEMA open and was abruptly fired. The former Navy SEAL is now a full Senate vote away from retaking the helm. From Washington, it's NPR News.
1: This is 90.9 WBUR. Good afternoon. I'm Steve Brown in Boston. Massachusetts lawmakers are set to take up a $325 million proposal meant to boost the state's economy this hour. The full Senate will begin consideration of the latest economic development bill. It includes measures supporting small businesses, expanding housing, and redeveloping local downtowns. The bill also covers a number of other issues, including new regulations for artificial intelligence, as well as e-bikes and scooters. Debate is expected to continue into tomorrow. MIT and unionized service workers at the university are due back at the bargaining table today, 2 months after talks first started. More than 100 of the workers marched to MIT President Sally Kornbluth's office yesterday afternoon, demanding better pay and more protection of immigrant workers. Andy Carvalho is a longtime lifeguard at MIT and a member of the union's bargaining committee. He says their current pay isn't in line with the cost of living.
4: A majority of everyone that works here does not live in Cambridge. They can't afford it. I can't. I tried. It's just not going to happen. Oh, I'm going to be in a little shack.
1: WBUR has reached out to MIT for comment. The Boston Red Sox are chasing team history this afternoon. They play a matinee against the Baltimore Orioles later this hour at Fenway Park. If the Sox win, they'll tie the franchise record with 15 wins in a row, a record originally set by the 1946 squad. Boston Globe sports columnist Dan Shaughnessy says the teams really turned things around and the fans are the real winners.
5: This thing in the season was kind of lost. You hate to have the whole summer and not have the team be interesting. So from being 14 games under 500 and hopelessly out of the race, hopelessly out of the playoffs, all of a sudden 19 out of 21 gets you right back into the mix.
1: If the Sox win the matinee, they can break the winning streak record with a victory in tonight's second game of the doubleheader. Partly sunny with a chance of some showers this afternoon. The high is near 85 degrees. Partly cloudy, chance of showers tonight.
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17: I'm Indira Lakshmanan in Boston. This is Here and Now. President Trump is at Dover Air Force Base in Delaware today for the dignified transfer of four U.S. service members killed in the Iran war over the past week. The conflict that began in late February has claimed the lives of at least 18 U.S. soldiers, and according to the Pentagon, roughly 500 others have been wounded as of today. Those harrowing losses may be having ripple effects. A new Washington Post ABC Ipsos poll shows fewer than 3 in 10 Americans approve of the president's handling of the war. That's less support than at any point during the Iraq War and on par with highest disapproval ratings of the Afghan and Vietnam wars. So how are veterans of those conflicts viewing this war? Army vet Paul Rykoff is founder and CEO of Independent Veterans of America, and he joins me now. Paul, welcome.
18: Good to be with you.
17: So overnight, the Pentagon identified a third service member killed in Iran's strike on a U.S. base in Jordan last Friday. That's Army Sergeant Angel Rampersad of Ozone Park, New York. Paul, as an advocate for veterans, what are your thoughts as the president attends the return of remains to Dover today?
18: It's a tragedy. Every loss is a tragedy. And I think it's important that we hear their names and we learn their stories. Sergeant Angel Rampersted, 28 years old, is the fourth one identified just over the weekend. Prior to that, it was a 19-year-old sergeant that was killed, a 30-year-old sergeant, Michael Swinton. These are real human beings. And their human loss, I think, is what's being lost in Washington. Yesterday, you had Pete Hegseth and the chairman of the Joint Chiefs of Staff asking for an additional $70 billion. But at no point did they really talk about the human cost. And I think that's what's stacking up. That's what's infuriating most Americans. That's what veterans always want to focus on. And it feels like deja vu. I mean, it feels like the country didn't learn our lesson after Iraq and after Afghanistan and after Vietnam. And I think that compounding effect is why the country's been so soured on this war from the beginning. And I think it's getting worse fast.
17: Paul, polling reveals that the Iran war is as unpopular as any conflict dating back to and including Vietnam. Given that most Americans supported the Afghan and Iraq wars for years before turning against them, why do you think polls found that more than half of Americans already opposed the Iran war a week after it started?
18: I think it's for some of the reasons I just mentioned. I mean, this isn't the first time we've done this. And when they promised a quick and easy war in Afghanistan, it went on for 20 years. When I went to Iraq, they told us it would be over in a couple months, and we were there for years and years and years. So we've heard this song before. And whether it comes from a Republican or a Democrat, I think that most Americans are sick of what feel like forever wars that have a tremendous human cost. And there's the compounding effect of the financial cost at a time when people are having a hard time affording gas and making ends meet back home. But I think it also underscores a bigger problem, which is, how do we stop it? Because you're going to hear a lot of outrage from senators and members of Congress from both parties, and you're going to hear how infuriated they are. But it doesn't seem to actually be a plan to stop it. Trump went around Congress. There's been no declaration of war. There's been a War Powers Act that's been passed. But that doesn't have the levers to actually stop him from continuing this war at a time when he seems to want to accelerate it, and he seems to want to go further. And I think that's why, especially for me, this is not just about Iran. It's become forever war. It's been about Venezuela. It's been about threats to Greenland. It's been a totally unencumbered president who steamrolled past Congress. And now Congress has finally got a bit of checks and balances where they can at least deny funding. That's, I think, an overdue step. They probably should have voted no.

0: next few days along the Gulf Coast. Wall Street numbers are next.
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0: On Wall Street today, the Dow was flat, S&P lost 0.1%, and the Nasdaq dropped 0.6%. In local business news, a Stoughton-based biotech is moving its corporate headquarters to Boston's financial district. Collegium Pharmaceutical, which is developing new medications for pain and ADHD, says it'll move into two floors of the One Lincoln Street Tower next spring. It'll be the first biotech firm to move into the newly renovated building. Collegium didn't say how many of its employees will move there. The forecast is coming up.
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0: Heavy rain in the Boston area right now. We could see a thunderstorm this afternoon as well. Tonight, we'll eventually have partly cloudy skies, lows dipping close to 60 degrees in the wee hours. Then the next few days look pretty perfect. Bright sunshine with temperatures getting to about 80 or just over. Mid to upper 70s on the Cape and Islands. It's 83 degrees in Boston.

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1: You're with 90.9 WBUR. Ahead in 15 minutes, parents of children with lifelong complications from a virus passed in utero push Massachusetts lawmakers to pass a law requiring universal screening of newborns. It's another win for the Red Sox. They beat the Baltimore Orioles 6-3 this afternoon, and that means they've tied the Sox record of 15 wins in a row set in 1946. It looks like the rain should clear in time for the second game of today's doubleheader at 7:10 as the Sox try to break that record.
2: 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I'm Barbara Thomas. 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
4: Live from NPR News in Culver City, California, I'm Dwayne Brown. The Trump administration has signed a deal with Saudi Arabia that could potentially provide the kingdom uranium enrichment capabilities for its nuclear program. That agreement would allow U.S. companies to run nuclear power plants on Saudi soil. Secretary of State Marco Rubio answering criticism that this could lead to a new round of competition in the volatile region.
5: I'm not going to opine directly on that agreement. We're going to put out even when the moment is appropriate, we'll put out that in writing. We have to do it with Congress anyways, so we'll certainly do it publicly. But suffice it to say, the U.S. is not going to reach any agreement with any country in the world that leads to the risk of proliferation.
4: Meanwhile, the Strait of Hormuz remains all but closed to commercial traffic today, and there are no signs that Iran or the U.S. are stopping the attacks that recently restarted. Crude oil prices jumped nearly 4% today, trading briefly over $95 a barrel. On Capitol Hill, a Senate committee is expected to vote on Dr. Erica Schwartz to be the next director of the Centers for Disease Control and Prevention. NPR's Ping Wong reports she's pledging a new tone for public health.
6: In her recent confirmation hearing, Schwartz said she would change how the CDC communicates with people.
7: I want to be the CDC director for all Americans. I don't want to be a paternalistic CDC director.
6: Schwartz said she wanted to serve both Americans that believe in vaccines and those that have concerns. It taps into a debate over how to build public trust after the challenges of the COVID pandemic. Jessica Steyer founded the health communications company Unbiased Science.
8: It's no longer just about being the smartest person in the room or being the expert. That means nothing if people won't listen to you.
6: Steyer says public health has data and good intentions, but needs to be more relatable to people.
4: You are listening to NPR News.
1: And I'm Lynn Joliker in Boston at 90.9 WBUR. Massachusetts lawmakers say extending last call at bars and restaurants, along with legalizing happy hours and outdoor drinking districts, will help boost the state's economy and help keep young people in Massachusetts. The proposals are just two amendments included in the latest economic development bill Senate lawmakers took up today. State Senator Pavel Payano, a Democrat from Lawrence, sponsored a plan to keep the extended last call hours in place originally put in place for the World Cup.
9: The rules that we put in place expire July 31st. I don't think we want to go backward. We want to be able to be ready for the next big event. I think everyone loved the fact that our streets in the Boston area were full, the restaurants were packed, people were out enjoying the city.
1: The package also includes efforts to bring more international soccer tournaments into Massachusetts. Greater Boston Food Bank has named its next president and CEO. Carl Howell will succeed Catherine D'Amato, who's stepping down after more than three decades on the job. Howell is currently CEO of Community Teamwork, a Lowell-based anti-poverty nonprofit. He says he'll continue to fight for people in need at a time both people and resources are under attack. Howell will take over on October 1st. The New England Revolution are hoping to capitalize on some of the excitement from the Men's World Cup. The Revs took a two-month break for the global soccer tournament, which included seven matches in Foxborough. Jeremy Goldenberg is president of the team's fan club, the Midnight Riders.
10: The coach has been playing a very attractive brand of soccer, and they have some star quality out there. It's not the World Cup, but it's worth at least coming out, giving the team a shot.
1: Tonight's match against Toronto FC kicks off at 7:30 in Foxborough. The Revs are currently in fourth place in Major League Soccer's 15-team Eastern Conference. It's 4:34.
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1: After some showers and storms passing through this afternoon, we'll have partly cloudy skies overnight, temperatures in the low to mid-60s. This is WBUR.
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13: This is All Things Considered from NPR News. I'm Juana Summers in Washington.
14: And I'm Elsa Chang in Culver City, California. There are new details today, but no clear answers in the case of Nolan Wells. The black college student was found dead in Mississippi after he vanished during a 4th of July celebration. During a press conference today, the Wells family and their attorney released results of an independent autopsy. Now, the findings don't point to a cause of death, but the family says that they hope the autopsy will lead to a wider investigation. NPR's Brian Mann joins us now with the latest. Hi, Brian.
15: Hi, Elsa.
14: So wait, did this independent autopsy show anything different here? Because there already has been an autopsy in this case, right?
15: Yeah, that's right. But here's what's interesting. After Nolan Wells' body was recovered July 6th, that official autopsy was performed by a medical examiner. But the Jackson County Sheriff's Department in Mississippi still hasn't released those results. In their last public statement, they said they're still waiting for toxicology results. So with support from celebrities in the black community and civil rights leaders, Wells' family arranged to have their own autopsy performed. The family's attorney, Ben Crump, said at a press conference today in Chicago at an NAACP gathering that their pathologist's findings were inconclusive but raised more questions.
16: He's saying based on the examination of the body, he cannot rule out foul play. That is significant.
15: Now, it's important to note this pathologist who conducted the autopsy, Dr. Roger Mitchell, was not present, so the findings were described and interpreted by Crump. And again, the examination found no clear physical evidence or sign of trauma showing that Wells' death was the result of any kind of violence.
14: Huh. Well, I do want to ask, Brian, because this case, it's drawn so much national attention. Can you talk about, like, what seems to be driving that attention?
15: Well, there's really a mystery at the heart of this. You know, Wells was 18 years old. He was celebrating off the Gulf Coast with friends. All of his friends there were white. They all came home safely that day. Wells, the one black teen, didn't make it home, and that's led to a lot of speculation on social media about the circumstances. Civil rights leaders, again, have taken on this case. They've linked it to Mississippi's troubled racial history. Wells' family, meanwhile, has been increasingly critical of the local investigation by the Jackson County Sheriff. At this press conference today, Wells' mother, Christine Wells Wansley, said she was especially troubled by the sheriff's department initially telling the public that there was no evidence that her son's death was the result of foul play. She said those statements were made before a thorough investigation was complete.
17: I sat there and asked them, please take this case as if this is your child,
16: yes,
17: your family member, your whatever. And they promised that they would. But when you make statements like that straight out the gate, that's an issue.
15: So while this press conference didn't add a lot to what we know about Nolan Wells' death, it was clearly intended to ramp up this pressure on local law enforcement. The family and the NAACP have also called on the U.S. Justice Department to help with this investigation.
14: Well, what is the Sheriff's Department in Jackson County saying right now?
15: Yeah, so NPR reached out to Sheriff John Ledbetter after this press conference. We haven't heard back, and he's made no new statements today online, and there really hasn't been a lot of information. In a Facebook post on July 8th, he said they are sorting through leads, trying to find out exactly what happened, but the family, as you've been hearing, is clearly frustrated. They say they want more information about that initial autopsy, and they want a more aggressive probe of the other young people who were at that party, including a review of their cell phones.
18: That is NPR's Brian Mann. Thank you so much, Brian.
15: Thanks, Elsa.

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1: This is All Things Considered on 90.9 WBUR. I'm Lynn Joliker. A bill before a state Senate committee would require a new screening test for all newborns in Massachusetts. The test is for congenital cytomegalovirus. That's a common viral infection that passes from mother to fetus during pregnancy. It affects about 1 in 200 babies in the U.S. If it isn't treated early, it can cause hearing loss, vision problems, and even death. Sarah Holcomb is from Watertown. Her son, August, was diagnosed with the virus when he was 2 years old. Sarah's here to tell us why she wants the new law passed. Hi, Sarah.
2: Hi. Thanks for having me.
1: Sure. So tell us how the virus has affected your son, August.
2: Yeah, the virus has affected August's life in a number of ways. I'd say the biggest is that he's deaf and hard of hearing. He also has some vestibular challenges and some vision loss. All of this will be likely progressive.
1: Right. How did the diagnosis happen? Because that was quite a journey, right? You've used a term, diagnostic odyssey.
2: Yes. So when August was 18 months old, his daycare teacher noticed that he was a bit unbalanced and asked us to take him to the pediatrician for likely an ear infection. And from that day, it took us 9 months to get a diagnosis of CCMV. We basically were admitted to neurology for a few days when it first started. And then we got more detailed MRIs revealing brain abnormalities, but with no explanation. We were told to check his hearing, but we had done almost 40 different tests at that point. I actually took him alone to the hearing test, thinking it was a routine test, and he didn't react to sound after sound after sound. Our neurologist tried one last test, and she was able to determine it was congenital CMV.
1: Wow. So what is happening most of the time in Massachusetts in terms of any screening or how babies or toddlers are being diagnosed with this?
2: Many hospitals have their own protocol. There is not, you know, a statewide protocol, but in general, if a newborn fails their newborn hearing screen, they will test for congenital CMV. The problem with that is many of the newborns with congenital CMV pass their newborn hearing test.
1: And because the hearing just hasn't declined yet.
2: Exactly. So we're missing so many of these babies. There's an antiviral medication that could stop the hearing loss, which obviously would have a lifelong impact for the child and the family.
1: Mm-hmm. Now, you and other parents have been pushing for legislation for several years, and the Massachusetts House did pass a version of this bill, and now it's before the Senate Ways and Means Committee. It's been endorsed by hospitals. What exactly would it do? What are you calling for?
2: So the bill has two components. The first is a newborn screening. So every baby born in Massachusetts would have the saliva test. The most important time frame is that you're diagnosed in the first 3 weeks of life and you start the antivirals as soon as possible.
1: And the other component is education. So educating prospective parents,
2: yes,
1: prospective mothers about how the virus has passed and how to prevent that.
2: Exactly.
1: Right?
2: Things like don't share utensils with an older child. Don't drink after your children. The virus is often spread in daycares. So often the older child in a household would give it to the mother. So just a lot of hygiene around.
1: Wash your hands frequently,
2: yes,
1: especially after changing diapers.
2: Exactly.
1: This seems so simple and kind of like a no-brainer, if you will, that we would screen newborns for this. What has the barrier been to this happening?
2: The virus is a bit complicated medically because it crosses so many specialties. So, you know, getting enough momentum behind it has taken a long time. But now we have examples of states who are doing this newborn testing. And we have the heft of all these hospitals, our deaf and hard of hearing schools that are now behind the bill. You know, the combination of our family stories and all these institutions is really what's different this time.
1: Sarah Holcomb's son, August, has hearing loss from congenital cytomegalovirus. She's advocating for universal screening of newborns, which state lawmakers are considering in a bill on Beacon Hill. Sarah, thanks so much for your time with us today.
2: Thank you.
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1: Coming up just after 5 here on WBUR, the evolving relationship between Israel and the U.S. Israel hasn't been involved in the latest U.S. strikes against Iran, but the Israeli ambassador to the U.N. insists the two nations are still on the same page.
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0: 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I'm Elsa Chang.
6: And I'm Scott Detrow. There is a new video game out called Unhinged. In this interactive horror experience, you play as a character named Ava, who wakes up to find the power's gone out in her building, she can't get out, and a serial killer may be in her apartment.
7: Oh, hey, while you're in there, grab my sweater.
8: And where?
7: Your room. I see you in there.
8: Claire, I'm not in my room.
6: Using your phone, you make your way through the darkness, answering calls and texts from friends and shining it like a flashlight on the screen. You're faced with choices that could change the narrative and the outcome. And what's especially interesting about this new game, and why we're talking about it, is that it's on Netflix. It is the latest example of what the streaming company refers to as interactive storytelling. But the world of video games is crowded, and the industry is experiencing real challenges. So what role can streamers like Netflix play in its future? Sean Krankel is the head of interactive storytelling at Netflix and joins us now. Welcome.
9: Thank you. Happy to be here.
6: Let's start with the game itself. Where did this idea come from for Unhinged?
9: Yeah, the game, I mean, we've actually been kicking around the general idea for this for a little over 2 years, but it originally started more with the kind of novel input of using a flashlight and wanting to tell a story that could do that. Because the game, ultimately, what it does is, you know, you use your phone, but it's not a phone game, right? You play it on your TV, and your phone functions like a real phone would. And so when you turn on your flashlight on your phone, you peer into the darkness. When your phone rings, you're actually getting phone calls in it. And so that was sort of the impetus for it. And then we wrapped a lot of the story around the potential that could come from those mechanics.
6: When we first heard about this idea, I think a lot of our minds, and we're probably not alone, went back to a while back now, 2018, that interactive Black Mirror episode that Netflix did. How much has the platform's technology advanced between then and now for this type of stuff?
9: Yeah, I think, you know, so the studio that built this game is a studio called Night School that became a part of Netflix in 2021. And it's a studio that I founded and have, you know, continued to work very closely with. But we joined kind of right after Bandersnatch, which was the Black Mirror episode. And I think that the technology, the big thing that continues to get pushed forward is what we can do with cloud TV-based technology. So what happened in Bandersnatch was very much, at a mechanical level, pretty rudimentary, but the storytelling was very advanced. But under the hood, it was sort of like binary choices on screen of what you were allowed to do to how to branch the story. The big breakthrough is really like using your phone as a controller and all the access that you have to new inputs with that, right? Because your phone has a microphone and it has a speaker and it has an accelerometer. That, I think, is really the big new potential for how can we do storytelling that on a per story basis can really change how you interact with it.
6: So there's the technical aspect of this and the gaming aspect of this. There's also the broader strategic aspect of this for Netflix. Why do this? I have Netflix and I watch it for one thing. I've got a Switch and I look to it for video games. Why try to blur that line and make Netflix a gaming platform?
9: Yeah, I think if we were to try to go toe-to-toe with the other, you know, the console manufacturers or PC gaming, it would probably be a mistake. I think that the bigger push here is to go, if folks are already on Netflix coming for TV shows, for film, for other types of entertainment, and if Netflix is an entertainment subscription, then why not provide other types of things that are sort of adjacent to those experiences? And so it's more like, how can we add interactivity to storytelling in a way that is approachable.
6: Sean, I'm curious, you're talking about accessibility. Like, are you trying to target people who aren't necessarily gamers as well?
9: Yeah, I think, you know, a big part of it is just expanding to people who don't know that they're gamers yet, right? Like, I think that everybody has some probable interactive experience that they'd want to try out, but they just don't really know it yet. You know, even just finding games in this day and age is very difficult. And so if somebody's on Netflix, we can serve them up, you know, an option that might make sense. I think it's more about just introducing people to experiences that they might like, as opposed to converting the elusive non-gamer into a gamer. I think a lot of folks probably are gamers and they don't even know it.
6: Is there a risk to doing this at an incredibly volatile moment in gaming? We saw the thousands of layoffs at Xbox just recently, for example. All sorts of studios are closing. It's a rough moment.
9: Yeah, I mean, it's a super rough moment for the industry, and it is definitely turbulent. I think that all of this is risky, including this title was very risky. I've been very happy, and I think the team has, with the response to the title so far. But I like those risks and leaning into it. I like us trying something new and hopefully injecting something new into the industry. And so I think it would almost be more risky to just try to maintain the status quo because, like you mentioned, it's a turbulent time in the industry right now.
6: That is Sean Krankel, the General Manager of Interactive Storytelling at Netflix. Thank you so much.
9: Thank you.
0: If you are like most people, you probably will recognize these notes.
10: That's right, it's the Henry Mancini theme song from the Pink Panther movie. Plas Johnson, the saxophonist who played the iconic riff, died last week, just shy of his 95th birthday.
0: Now, you may not have known his name, but you probably knew a lot more of his music than you realized.
11: You look at this guy's credits, and he played with everybody.
0: That's actor and comedian Michael McKean, who got to know Johnson later on in his career.
11: We realized this guy played the saxophone for all of our teen years. He was the guy we were hearing.
10: Working as a studio musician in Los Angeles, Johnson played woodwinds on hits by Frank Sinatra, B.B. King, Marvin Gaye, and the Beach Boys. He became known for a bold, swinging sound rooted in the music of his hometown of Donaldsonville, Louisiana, west of New Orleans.
12: My father played banjo in the early days and saxophone later. My mother, she was an entertainer, played piano and sang.
0: That's Johnson in a 1996 interview with the Phileas Jazz Archive at Hamilton College. He found his way to music at only 4 years old, singing harmonies with his siblings before picking up the saxophone. After serving in the Army, he moved to Los Angeles, where he became one of the busiest session musicians in the country.
13: Watching Planets play live was amazing because you always think of these guys as just studio players.
10: That's film producer Denny Tedesco. He directed a documentary about Johnson and his fellow LA studio musicians in 2008.
13: But I would go hear him in the jazz clubs, and he was such a great soloist. I mean, some of his albums that are unfortunately underrated because no one would hear these guys. You know, they had their own solo careers, but they were so busy in the studios, they were overlooked as jazz artists themselves.
10: Tedesco says Johnson's legacy lives on through the generations of musicians he inspired.
13: What's amazing now is players of today might not know they're being influenced by Plas because the guys that Plas influenced the next generation.
0: Plas Johnson was 94 years old. He is survived by his 7 children, 8 grandchildren, and 12 great-grandchildren.

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1: And this is 90.9 WBUR. I'm Lynn Joliker. Here's a check on the headlines we're following this Wednesday evening. More than 1,000 people are now dead from an Ebola outbreak in the Democratic Republic of the Congo. African health officials say there are nearly 2,500 cases of the rare Ebola strain and no signs the outbreak is slowing. Tropical storm Bertha made landfall today in southeastern Louisiana and it's moving west. The storm is expected to bring heavy rain and a storm surge for the next few days along the Gulf Coast. The Red Sox tied a franchise record this afternoon with their 15th consecutive win. They can break the 80-year-old record tonight at Fenway in their game against the Orioles. Wall Street numbers are next.
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1: 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S&P lost 0.1% and the NASDAQ dropped 0.6%. The forecast is ahead.
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1: Looks like a great stretch of weather ahead. Tonight will be partly cloudy, temperatures getting down to the low to mid-60s. Tomorrow, Friday, and Saturday, sunny, around 80 or just over, and the humidity will be lower than today. 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
1: This is All Things Considered on 90.9 WBUR. I'm Lynn Joliker. A bill before a state Senate committee would require a new screening test for all newborns in Massachusetts. The test is for congenital cytomegalovirus. That's a common viral infection that passes from mother to fetus during pregnancy. It affects about 1 in 200 babies in the U.S. If it isn't treated early, it can cause hearing loss, vision problems, and even death. Sarah Holcomb is from Watertown. Her son, August, was diagnosed with the virus when he was 2 years old. Sarah's here to tell us why she wants the new law passed. Hi, Sarah.
2: Hi. Thanks for having me.
1: Sure. So tell us how the virus has affected your son, August.
2: Yeah, the virus has affected August's life in a number of ways. I'd say the biggest is that he's deaf and hard of hearing. He also has some vestibular challenges and some vision loss. All of this will be likely progressive.
1: Right. How did the diagnosis happen? Because that was quite a journey, right? You've used a term, diagnostic odyssey?
2: Yes. So when August was 18 months old, his daycare teacher noticed that he was a bit unbalanced and asked us to take him to the pediatrician for likely an ear infection. And from that day, it took us 9 months to get a diagnosis of CCMV. We basically were admitted to neurology for a few days when it first started. And then we got more detailed MRIs revealing brain abnormalities, but with no explanation. We were told to check his hearing, but we had done almost 40 different tests at that point. I actually took him alone to the hearing test, thinking it was a routine test, and he didn't react to sound after sound after sound. Our neurologist tried one last test, and she was able to determine it was congenital CMV.
1: Wow. So what is happening most of the time in Massachusetts in terms of any screening or how babies or toddlers are being diagnosed with this?
2: Many hospitals have their own protocol. There is not, you know, a statewide protocol, but in general, if a newborn fails their newborn hearing screen, they will test for congenital CMV. The problem with that is many of the newborns with congenital CMV pass their newborn hearing test.
1: And because the hearing just hasn't declined yet.
2: Exactly. So we're missing so many of these babies. There's an antiviral medication that could stop the hearing loss, which obviously would have a lifelong impact for the child and the family.
1: Mm-hmm. Now, you and other parents have been pushing for legislation for several years, and the Massachusetts House did pass a version of this bill, and now it's before the Senate Ways and Means Committee. It's been endorsed by hospitals. What exactly would it do? What are you calling for?
2: So the bill has two components. The first is a newborn screening. So every baby born in Massachusetts would have the saliva test. The most important time frame is that you're diagnosed in the first 3 weeks of life and you start the antivirals as soon as possible.
1: And the other component is education. So educating prospective parents,
2: yes,
1: prospective mothers about how the virus has passed and how to prevent that.
2: Exactly.
1: Right?
2: Things like don't share utensils with an older child. Don't drink after your children. The virus is often spread in daycares. So often the older child in a household would give it to the mother. So just a lot of hygiene around.
1: Wash your hands frequently,
2: yes,
1: especially after changing diapers.
2: Exactly.
1: This seems so simple and kind of like a no-brainer, if you will, that we would screen newborns for this. What has the barrier been to this happening?
2: The virus is a bit complicated medically because it crosses and behind. It has taken a long time, but now we have examples of states who are doing this newborn testing, and we have the heft of all these hospitals, our deaf and hard of hearing schools that are now behind the bill. You know, the combination of our family stories and all these institutions is really what's different this time.
1: Sarah Holcomb's son, August, has hearing loss from congenital cytomegalovirus. She's advocating for universal screening of newborns, which state lawmakers are considering in a bill on Beacon Hill. Sarah, thanks so much for your time with us today.
2: Thank you.
3: Some members of Congress are raising concerns about conditions in immigration detention centers for people with disabilities. In a letter to the Department of Homeland Security, they cited the case of a double amputee who said that he had to crawl across filthy bathroom floors in order to shower. Reporter Emily Wu Pearson of member station WABE reports on how his family and his community rallied to bring him home.
4: Rodney Taylor now!
5: No justice!
6: Protesters gathered in front of the Immigration and Customs Enforcement Office in downtown Atlanta on an early March morning, chanting for the release of a man named Rodney Taylor. The 47-year-old is from a suburb of Atlanta and was detained by ICE in 2025. This was one of at least a dozen protests led by his wife, Mildred Pierre.
5: No family should have to stand by helpless, hoping whether their loved one who is detained is denied medical care, if they will survive or not.
6: Taylor came to the U.S. from Liberia on a tourist visa when he was 2 years old through Shriners International, a fraternal organization of Freemasons best known for funding Shriners hospitals for children. Taylor received 16 surgeries for congenital limb deformities. Today, he uses two prosthetic legs and is missing three fingers on his right hand. ICE arrested him based on a burglary conviction from nearly 30 years ago when he was a teenager. But the state of Georgia pardoned him for that in 2010. DHS in a statement said Taylor was, quote, consistently uncooperative with detention and medical staff regarding all accommodations provided. Taylor and his attorney deny that. They say that the accommodations were inadequate for the severity of his disability. When ICE arrested him, Taylor and his wife, Mildred Pierre, were about to take their young daughters to elementary school.
7: When Rodney first got detained, the kids' school teachers kept calling. Why the kids cry and cry? They had different crying spells. They were sad.
6: For Christmas, the family covered the house with Snoopy-themed decorations. Taylor saw the decor on a video call, his wife said.
7: And I showed him. He was like, oh my God, it's so beautiful. I wish I was there. I said, well, we're not taking it down until you come home.
6: While she waited to see if Taylor would be released, she spoke at the Georgia Capitol and with members of Congress in D.C. who advocated for Taylor's release. Here's Georgia Democratic Representative Lucy McBath in March questioning then-Secretary of DHS Kristi Noem.
8: Rodney must crawl through that muck and squalor of feces and bodily fluids to enter and exit the shower.
6: ICE said any claims of, quote, subprime conditions were false. Pierre has now become a resource for other wives in similar situations.
7: This type of work is not for the faint of heart. You have to be fearless, bold, and have the audacity. I have the audacity.
6: And she says you have to have faith that what you're doing will pay off. Taylor was suddenly released earlier this year after more than a year in detention. It's not clear why. ICE did not respond to questions about his release. Taylor's attorney says ICE released him on conditional parole and didn't give a reason. I asked Taylor if he ever got to see those Snoopy Christmas decorations.
9: Oh, yes, yes, yes. Got pictures from the Christmas tree and everything.
6: Today, Taylor's legal status is still up in the air. He wears a wrist monitor and has frequent check-ins with ICE as conditions of his release. The couple says they now want to help other people with a disability get out of ICE detention. For NPR News, I'm Emily Wu Pearson in Atlanta.
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1: Most of today's fast-moving rain and thunderstorms have moved through eastern Massachusetts. The rain helped cool things down. We'll have lower humidity, sunshine, and low 80s the next few days. This is 90.9 WBUR.
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12: In Los Angeles, I'm Kai Rizdahl. It is Wednesday today, the 22nd of July. Good as always to have you along, everybody. Our tour through the macroeconomy begins today with two numbers. The first is 30. That's in years, and it is specifically the 30-year Treasury, the federal government's long bond that pays you back principal and interest in, just like it sounds, 30 years. The second number is 5. That's in percent, and it's the yield, the interest rate, that the 30-year carries today. It has carried, in fact, 5% or higher for 27 days, the longest it's been that high since 2007. You'll not be surprised to hear we didn't pick those numbers out of thin air as a place to start today because, as Marketplace's Sabri Benishore explains, most of the time when something like this happens, the bond market is trying real hard to tell us something.
13: I don't know if this has ever happened to you, but one time my old gym was like, hey, how would you like to prepay your membership for 2 years in advance? And I was like, no, why would I do that? And they were like, well, we'll give you a really good discount. And I was like, well, it better be one heck of a discount because, like, what if you shut down? So I didn't do it. And lo and behold, the gym went bankrupt a year later. 30-year bonds are like my shady old gym. Not the shadiness or the bankruptcy, but the fact that they ask you to lock up your money for a long time.
14: You tie yourself up for 30 years, you're locked in.
13: Stephen Lipley is global co-head of bond ETFs at BlackRock.
14: And so you're going to potentially demand a premium to take that risk.
13: So much can go wrong in 30 years, and investors want to get paid more for that risk. And recently, they've been wanting to get paid extra more.
15: Yields have been rising, and that's a signal that markets are becoming uncomfortable.
13: Ian Shepherdson is chairman of Pantheon Macroeconomics.
15: First is the intractability of the huge budget deficit that the U.S. has been running for some time.
13: Government debt held by the public hit 100% of GDP in March, and people are starting to wonder if they will get paid back in 30 years.
15: There's no plausible, credible plan to reduce that anytime soon.
13: Now, whilst investors have been worrying about the U.S. government, they have also discovered they have alternatives. Again, Stephen Lipley at BlackRock.
14: All of a sudden, you have this very large issuance boom in AI that's necessary to build out the infrastructure. This is all happening at the exact same time.
13: Tech companies are offering high-paying long-term bonds of their own that are competing with the governments. Leslie Falconio is head of fixed income strategy at UBS Wealth Management.
16: Pension funds, insurance companies, asset liabilities manager, you know, they love these yields that we're seeing.
13: So long-term investors have worries, they have options, and they are out here yelling that they want higher yields. Now, 30-year yields don't influence mortgages or car loans the way 10-year yields do. But the thing about the long term is that after a while, it becomes the now, and so may higher rates. In New York, I'm Sabri Benishore for Marketplace.
12: Wall Street today, or maybe market-based capitalism more broadly today, bond yields were up, as we've discussed. Oil was up, geopolitics being what it is. Stocks? Nope. We'll have the details when we do the numbers.

0: major election.
1: Okay, great. And about the federal voter registration form, tell me more about that and sort of what the EAC does and why it's important.
0: I would say that before we go into that, that there are voting systems that are being tested currently that meet those new standards, but they probably won't be deployed until 2027 or 28 or possibly 30. One of the things the states have constantly told us is that they need more additional funding to purchase those machines. And so we were basically three commissioners at that time, Donald Palmer had already resigned, had gone to Capitol Hill to basically ask Congress for additional funds for the funding of elections overall. And then your next question was on the
1: federal voter registration form.
0: Okay. So that, but most people know that as motor voter. But basically you go to your DMV and so forth and you register to vote, but we maintain a form on our website that allows for people to register to vote. It's sent into the states and then they are, put on the rolls once things are verified. I would say that there's a lot of information on the EAC.gov website for voters who may want to have more information, whether or not they have questions about the security of voting machines, whether or not they want to become a poll worker. I would say whether or not they want to check to make sure that voter registration is up to date, to go to their states and do that sort of thing as well. But the form itself, we maintain, but not so many people use that form as much anymore. Because of they go into their public service offices like a DMV or other aspects and register to vote, or they register to vote when they turn 18 or so.
1: Okay. Well, from what I understand, because the EAC is the sort of regulatory body around things like voting system standards, that without commissioners in place, though, changes can't be made to those standards. So even if the president wanted to make changes to the registration form or how voting machines are tested, right now he could not do that, correct?
0: Correct. Those standards cannot be changed because they can only be changed by the commissioners themselves. And there's a process for replacing
1: Mr. Hicks, if you could just wait for a second. I'm so sorry to cut you off. We just have to take this quick break and I'll let you finish that thought when we come back. This is On Point.
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1: You're You're back with On Point. I'm Meghna Chakrabarty, and we're speaking with Thomas Hicks today. Until July 9th of this year, he was chair of the Federal Elections Assistance Commission. And as you've been hearing, on that day, on July 9th, President Trump fired all the remaining commissioners on the EAC, including Thomas Hicks. And I'm sorry to have to interrupt you before the break there, Mr.

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0: 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You need to sort of decide to have a policy that would actually rebuild the ranks of the workforce.
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